0: Well, it's all group sounds on Retrospect this week, but we had four tracks out of the States. The Group Limited, still with that G-R-O-O-P spelling, The Group Limited, As Time Goes By, top the set. Then Group Therapy, yes, G-R-O-O-P, Therapy. From Ripley Park, Pennsylvania, just one release for this band on a label called Lisa, released in June 1968, A-side from Group Therapy called Ronnie Ronnie, then Phil's Pick of the Week. If you don't know what I'm talking about, check out the Retrospect socials, Retrospect 60s Garage on Insta or Facebook. The band is called The Group, spelt conventionally, which makes a nice change. Released on Freak Records in January 1967, it's a track called 5/4 Bathtub, or 5/4 Bathtub, or 5/4 Bathtub, written by one Brian Harman, who also wrote the B-side called Why Does My Head Go Boom. He's a jazz guitarist. But back in his early days, growing up in Iowa, he and his brothers played and recorded with a band called The Stompers. The track 5/4 Bathtub, as I said, released on Freak Records, label out of Iowa City, Iowa. And we wrap the set with another band called Group Therapy, but this time conventionally spelt, on a label called Rev Records out of North Hollywood, California. So I'm assuming the band also out of California. 1966 release from Group Therapy, A-side on Rev Records, a track called Seventh Heaven.
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2: 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I didn't like it.
0: 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Time now for the Joe R. Group. Very little information, if any, about the Joe R. Group. The track we've got, called Evil Soul, is on a comp on the Numero Records label, put out in 2019, called Fresh Cuts with Eugene Viscione, who's known as the Mad Genius of New Jersey. Apparently owned a hairdresser, and out the back was some sort of recording studio. In his biography, he said he produced over 500 groups and artists, from garage bands to doo-wop, folk, pop, and western. So here's a track he produced, the Joe R. Group. This is called Evil Soul.

0: halfway through our Group Sounds episode. We had the Joe R group with Evil Soul, then the Scruffy group. You can see them up on our socials. Their origins go back to 1965 with Jack Van Pelt and Max Freeland, who were students at Ohio State, shared an apartment, relocated to Strongsville. 1965, they had the opportunity to record a 45, and they wrote two songs for that 45. One track was called Do, the track we had, Little Girl. Released on Tema Records, July 1965. Tema Records out of Cleveland. The Scruffy group, who lasted 6 to 8 months. And then we had the You Know Who group. Out of Brooklyn, recorded for International Allied Records. We had the A-side of a 1965 45, a track called It's a Funny Thing That Money Can Do.
1: Hi, everyone. This is JJ, the co-founder of Good

0: 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If you haven't heard of it yet, Good Pods is like Goodreads or Instagram, but for podcasts. 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
1: Time for some global group sounds. And again, no tracks at all out of Japan. We're actually starting in South Africa with a band called Group 66. They formed in 1966 in Johannesburg, but broke up just a year later. One LP released in 1967 on Pi Records. It was actually a split LP with a guy called Jody Wayne, but three singles, all released in 1966. Here's Group 66 with I Know About Love.

دیدمش تو خونه تا دلوم ببینه اومد دنبالت کنه لحمه یه چپت کنه.

And that is Global Group Sound, starting with Group 66 out of South Africa, I Know About Love. Then we go to Sweden for the Lee Riders Group. Their roots are in Borgholm, Sweden. Formed 1961, a band called Red River Band, featuring a drummer, accordion player and trumpet player. They changed their name to the Lee Riders Group with a turnover in membership. Relocated to Stockholm and built a reputation with students and other young people. Became a popular band with a TV appearance in autumn 1966. Various records released by Philips. And they had the opportunity to contribute music to a soundtrack called Dom Kollar Oss Mods, or They Call Us Misfits, a track that was the B-side of their fifth and final 45 released in 1968, backed with a track called The Forgotten Generation, both from that Dom Kollar Oss Mods film. We took the B-side. The title track,

0: Dom Collar Os Mods from Sweden's Lee Riders group. Then, True Obscurity for us, a track out of Iran from Group Syed. Off the Rax, Rax, Rax, 17 Golden Garage Psych Nuggets from the Iranian 60s Scene compilation, part of the Pebbles series, from Group Syed. Group Syed was Saeed Dabiri, an Iranian lyricist. 3 7-inch singles released by him, dates unknown, released on labels called Royale and Monogram.
1: Keep this incredible, or whatever you want to call it, it is special. And it's a great, great place.
0: Continuing with our global group sounds, we go to Indonesia. Here's a band you can see up on our socials called Ariesta Berawa Group. Here's where I break the retrospect rule, but hey, my podcast, my rules. This one has snuck into my collection and bubbled to the top when researching groups. The Ariesta Berawa Group. It's actually a track from an album called Volume 1, released not till 1974. But let's give it a listen. Ariesta Berawa Group with Dedunia Yang Lane.

0: And that is more global group sound, starting off with Ariesta Berawa Group out of Indonesia, followed them up with Dutch band Group 65, group spelled G-R-O-E-P in this case, actually generally written in the Group 65, one of the best beat bands out of Holland. They had two 45s. We took the A-side of the second one. It's called Pipe and You Like It, released on Delta in 1966. Their other release on Grey Past Records in 2000. Actually, interestingly, it's called the Bovema Recordings, and it is a 10-inch 33 and a third RPM vinyl platter. So from NV Group 65, we had a track, Pipe and You Like It. And wrapping up with another track out of the Netherlands, the band is called Group 1850, Group again spelled G-R-O-E-P, Dutch psychedelic rock band founded 1964 in The Hague, never really had any success outside of the Netherlands. They originally were called The Klits with a K, renamed Group 1850 in 1966 with their first release on a tiny label called Yip. They moved into psychedelia, very much reflected in the track we had called Mother No Head, their only single to chart in the Dutch Top 40. Also released an album called A Gemmo's Trip to Mother Earth in late 1968. Group 1850.
1: He spends too much time on foreign.
0: Retrospect. Now you can see the full playlist of this episode up on the Retrospect socials. You'll find an episode post on Facebook, Insta and TikTok with the full track listing and the spellings. Many variations there are on group sounds this week. Wrapping everything up with a track out of Germany from the Gust Brendel Group. The Gust Brendel Group, fronted by one Gustav Brendel, who also went under the moniker The Pretty Trumpets. Released on the Jamming Scouts label, a German label, the name derived from Für alle Schallplatten Samia. This one is called Take a Shake. It's from an LP called the Gust Brendel Group / The Crazy Horses, I think it's Grosser or Grober, Teenager Party. Anyway, the big teenage party? I don't know. The Gust Brendel Group. Taking us out this week. Thanks for being here for Retrospect. Remember, loads of back episodes. Remember, you can buy me a beer or a coffee. All that stuff you'll find on our socials. Thanks again. I'm Phil Gray for Retrospect 60s Garage Punk Show.

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3: 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I'm Darren Ludlow. My guest is Olita Crawford, Mahi Tukino Project Manager for Waihopai Hauora. Welcome in. We're here to talk hardcore.
4: Yes.
3: Hardcore Richie, a former Muay Thai kickboxer who is coming to Gore and Invercargill very soon with a message. Who is he? What's his background?
4: So Richie is previously was a Muay Thai fighter, and now he is a public speaker, educator on toxic masculinity, positive relationships. He works a lot with young people and a lot with men. He runs a gym.

0: that works alongside mentorship, education, brotherhood, and just helping men build confidence, heal their trauma, and by educating our young men early, we can hopefully prevent some of the frustration, anger that leads on to family violence later in life if we don't deal with that trauma at a young age.
1: Or even just, you know, those amazing attitude changes. I'm trying to remember the name of that British film about the young boy who had toxic masculinity. It was all done in one shot. It's very good and won many awards. As males, older and younger, we're in this interesting position where, you know, we went through generations of just not talking, hiding stuff, to the point where now when you're parenting, it's how do you have those awkward conversations that you don't want to have, that the kids don't want to hear from you, that perhaps counter some of the advertising, movie imagery, and by movies I'm talking about not necessarily the stuff they're seeing at the cinema, but the stuff that they're seeing on their internet browser, that can give young males the wrong expectation of what a relationship is, what sex is. So you've got, I mean, how do we cope with all these things? It's relationships, social media, sexuality, and the pressures that young people face, which, my God, I go back to the days of analogue when I grew up and just go, man, I was lucky compared to the pressures that kids face now.
0: Absolutely. So that's basically what this is. We're calling it our icebreaker conversation to get more speakers like Richie and Richie back again to do more specified topics on each thing separately. But this is our big icebreaker to talk about sex, to talk about relationships, consent, pornography, social media, and how different it is now than what it was for our generation, because we look back and think, gosh, all the things our parents didn't know about. But that level now with social media, our kids all have their own devices. It's just a whole, it's like they're in two separate worlds and we don't have control of either one of them. So by inviting Richie down, having this big conversation and hitting those hard topics that is society we don't like to talk about, hopefully we can help create a safe dialogue to have with our children, and for the children that don't have a safe parent to talk to, helping other adults in the community, whether it be coaches, mentors, teachers, other support agency professionals, to give them a bit of dialogue and a bit of narrative of how to approach those conversations with kids that might not have anyone else to have those conversations with. And sometimes it's not that we have to bring it up, sometimes they bring it up before we're ready. So this helps us be a little bit more prepared of how to respond to someone reaching out for help. And while it's aimed at young people, because that's where, you know, we want to do as much prevention as early as possible, it also relates to adults. So my generation, we come from a place where we didn't have cell phones until later in life. The cell phones we did have didn't do much. We didn't have internet on our first cell phones. But then we come into this amazing technology age where we got a lot at once. And so there's not a lot of safety nets around that. We didn't, you know, we were thrown in the deep end. We didn't have laws around it. We didn't have, you know, parents that had experience with it that could teach us about the dangers of talking with people online. And then when they did realise, we got the hard line. You know, you don't go on and talk to strangers. Open world gaming was just
1: about games.
0: Exactly. Yeah.
1: And it wasn't grooming.
0: No. And the concept of it was very kind of, well, it's just like when I thought of, you know, open world gaming, it was, it's a rich kid's game. Whereas now anyone can do it. Mm. And it can be a free app on your phone and you're talking to people all over the world. So while playing something that looks quite innocent. So, we're living in an age that 20 years ago we thought was 100 years away, and now it's here. So hopefully by having these communications with people like Richie that work in this stuff all the time, it just gives us a taste of what we should be looking for. You know, what other things should I be looking to learn? And we'll hopefully

0: in the next year we'll get more people down to talk about things more specifically.
1: Because here's the thing, if these are not conversations that you as a parent are having with your kids, guess who they're getting the information from? They're called influencers, and many of them are, I'd like to use a really nasty word here, self-serving, narcissistic people looking to monetize things and get free stuff for themselves. And but from the outside, our kids look at it and go, they're living the life, they're doing all that, I want to be them. But they're spreading, in some cases, some toxic politics and perspectives. It's a real concern.
0: It is, and we're seeing a lot more influences that, you know, we're seeing self-harm, OD, suicide, and that all of these things come from the pressures that they put them, you know, they live this lifestyle, but with that lifestyle comes this really high pressure. And so when we've got our young people and our young adults as well chasing that same lifestyle, they end up putting that same pressure on themselves, and we start getting into the realms of online bullying, real life bullying, and that whole keyboard warrior world where people don't have a, you know, if they don't have a filter, they don't need to have one.
1: Or they feel, you know, that it's stuff that they can say online, having been the subject of quite a bit of that stuff across the years. It's very interesting when you confront somebody face-to-face and go, so I'm at this, am I?
0: Definitely.
1: And they go, oh, no, I type lol after that. Okay, so what I'm going to do is insult you and then laugh. And see how you feel. Because I can be really good at that. I can't understate how important it is for young men, because we don't talk particularly well and they don't want to listen, but they are conversations in my experience that are phenomenally uncomfortable for both of us. But afterwards the kids will go away and they'll think about it and they'll feel like hopefully there's a pathway open where they can start to ask questions and have conversations with you that, you know, you still might feel uncomfortable about, but when you think on it, it's like, my goodness, I'm really grateful you're actually asking me this rather than going somewhere else.
0: Definitely. And I think, too, when you've got children that are, or young people that are making mistakes, which, you know, is
1: we
0: what
1: all
0: we're
1: do.
0: Supposed to. Yep. We're supposed to learn from our mistakes from a young age. And, you know, often, you know, a parent finds out about a mistake they've made, or they come to the parent with a mistake they've made, and the natural response is to get angry and punish, and it doesn't actually lead to any education or dialogue about what's actually happened or what's led up to that mistake, or about the reality of consequences if they keep making those mistakes. So it all becomes about the punitive side of parenting, and by, you know, taking a different approach when those mistakes happen, and you know, tell me more about why you made that decision.
1: And don't let it rest at, I don't know.
0: Yeah, exactly. And, you know, you're not...
1: Because I don't know just means I haven't thought about it. So let's think about it.
0: Yeah, definitely. You know, you know that it was wrong, but how can we have a conversation about stopping that mistake from happening again? Yeah.
1: So the evenings are targeted at people 16 and over. So if you've got older teens, good idea to bring them along?
0: Yes, yeah, definitely. They don't have to sit with you. We want as many different people in the audience as we can get. It's rated 16 and over because obviously we're going to be talking about sex and we don't want to traumatise anybody. And the idea is, like, even if you've got young children, it's good preparation for when this time comes. So parents, teachers, sports coaches, aunties and uncles, grandparents. It could be that you've listened to this and realised that you don't know what some of these words are. Come along and learn about it. And, you know, it could be that you end up being the safe adult for a young person. And, yeah, just help with the narrative and the conversation that could come along.
1: So these two events are free. Yes. There's one in Gore on the 23rd of July.
0: Yes.
1: Where's that?
0: Marawai Senior Campus, so the old Gore High School.
1: Ah, right.
0: Yep.
1: Following night, 24th, Friday evening, what a way to spend it, down at the Murihuka Marae from 7 o'clock down on Tramway Road. Great view.
0: Yes.
1: And always a great guy too. How did you come across Richie Hardcore and the Hardcore Honesty Program, Ali?
0: So he does

0: was a lot of work with Matt Brown, who we had done last year.
1: Yep.
0: And I went to a conference in Christchurch, the Changemakers Conference, with Richie, Matt and Jace Brown, who is a former school principal that talks about the neurological science behind a young person's brain. So the three of them together in a room was really interesting. We had 100 different professionals that work in the family violence prevention space in one room, and it was just, I don't even know how to explain it, but it was just really cool to see so many people that were passionate about safer communities. Yep. And safer people. And Richie's talk is what sort of, it made me the most uncomfortable, but it really opened my eyes. I've got a boy that's about to be a teenager. Really Mark. Opened my eyes to, you know, I don't have brothers, so this is going to be a whole new experience ahead. So if I was feeling like that, no doubt there's a lot of other people as well. So.
1: Do people have to register for these?
0: No, we tried the registration thing last year, but I think it's... Southland don't like too many steps, which is fine. So we're
1: just
0: rolling.
1: We'll
0: just come along. So, yeah, both venues are quite well-sized, and we will just head count as people walk through.
1: So 7 o'clock, Thursday, July 23rd at the Maruawai Senior Campus in Gore. 7 o'clock, Friday the 24th of this month, Morihiku Marae on Tramway Road here in Invercargill. Hardcore honesty, talking about relationships, social media, sexuality and the pressures that young people face today. It is a 16 and overs evening. But congratulations to Waihopai Hawara for organising this, and Alita Crawford, Mahi Tukino, Project Manager. Thank you very much for joining us on Radio Southland.
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2: 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You are listening to Art is Our Perception, a show supported and facilitated by Arts Manahiku, the Arts Advocates in the South. And if you want to know more about what's going on in the worlds of the arts and keep connected, then check out their website, artsmanahiku.co.nz. You can check out their social media pages or send them an email, kia ora@artsmanahiku.co.nz. In this episode, we welcome back Campbell Truin from the Art Attic, who we spoke to earlier this year, and Lisa Benson, who we haven't spoken to in many moons. Artists, kia ora. Welcome back.
3: Kia ora.
2: The Art Attic has something that I've seen you've put out for your soliciting.
4: Oh, yeah.
2: Soliciting for interest. It's a different type of soliciting, really. Cabinets in the Attic. I mean, Wednesday, Thursday, Friday. What is it's an anagram, Lisa. What is Cabinets in the Attic? Who wants to have a crack at that?
4: I'm happy to. Kilda, it's lovely to be here and with Campbell, always. And your questions are good, so we're expecting some curlies.
2: Okay.
4: So Cabinets of the Attic are essentially an opportunity to occupy a piece of real estate that the attic is lucky to kind of enfold into their real estate, and to offer that to our Southland community at street level.
2: Right. So the pieces that can be displayed in Cabinets of the Attic, apart from any of the exhibitions that you're staging there, Campbell?
3: So essentially there are six cabinets down the steps from Art Attic's regular exhibition space, and so we are using those cabinets to support further programs.

0: of experimental process-driven site-specific work.
1: Geez, that's complicated. it's a great way of making additional use of what you have. Where did the idea spawn from?
2: I think I'm guilty a bit for that.
1: In so many ways.
2: Way years ago, I think the first ever show I had at the Art Attic, so 2023, I hadn't had a solo show in Southland, so I made a call for my creative community to come and essentially hold my hand, essentially using essentially a lot today. The essence of it was to have support and care while I was having an exhibition upstairs. So I emailed and called out internationally and nationally with the constraint specifications of the cabinet and said, send me work and accompany me on this soiree into the creative worlds of Southland. There was an element of my knowledge that historically the attic had been critiqued for the steep stairs and the lack of access for parts of our community that cannot manage stairs. So I also wanted to make something juicy and delicious for that specific audience, which meant that you could essentially either roll past or roll in and have an experience of creativity that was vast and more than just a quick look at something. So there were hundreds of works in the cabinets in 2023. And I think it's taken a long time because I'm, as you know, quite slow with things, and time is a very wide, expansive idea. So with the absolute support of Campbell, this project has come to fruition now. So we're calling, and it's a rolling call, so we want to keep it open, and we want anyone from national, international and local artists to keep their ideas coming and to occupy the space on the ground.
1: So, Campbell, how frequently do you think you'd be turning over use of the spaces? How long could an artist expect to have a piece occupying a cabinet?
0: I'm not sure around that parameter, to be quite frank. At the moment, we have something quite candid that was made in the moment. It is glitter in condoms. It will be there until we get the first proposal ready, and then the first proposal will be however long it needs to be. But if we have pressure on the system, we'll have to start doing short ones, long ones.
1: So I guess as interest and awareness in the cabinets increases, the duration may well shorten. But at the same time, I guess if you're getting feedback that there's a really provocative piece that's either sparking conversation or people are enjoying or not, that might lengthen its stay.
2: And well, the shows upstairs at the Attic are about 4 weeks generally, aren't they? Four to 5 weeks? Mm-hmm. Is it counting in?
1: You've got to include GST now.
2: the time in the space won't be so short that it's not worth putting creative energy into. So kind of a 3 to 4 week window would be maybe what we're aiming for. But at the moment we have a few proposals on the table. People are making things in the backgrounds, but we are really wanting more proposals to come in.
1: I guess the only constraint is size, because obviously a piece would be constrained to the size of the cabinet that it's going to sit in.
2: It feels like there's more constraints than just size. It feels to me like there is gravity as a constraint.
1: A weight, yes.
2: The weight of the weights of the objects, but also because the space is so narrow, the cantilever option or the considering how gravity will work with your ideas is also worth considering.
0: I think also heritage is a constraint. For me, I like the contrast of my glittery condoms against the heritage cabinet displays. Mm. So that is itself a further thing to really have to consider when you're working with such a kind of installation display.
1: So thinking about the space, you mean what the space is surrounded by?
0: The cabinets are old photographic display cabinets, beautiful, wooden cabinetry, carpentry work. That kind of material sits alongside these contemporary new things we're trying to do.
1: But I'm guessing there's no constraint on, or few constraints on medium.

0: what it is that somebody can create. I mean,
1: at the moment, one of the main constraints is that we are powerless.
0: Ah, so that was where I was headed. If somebody was creating a digital piece, I guess you're constrained by the battery life of whatever device that is being used to project.
2: Currently. And sound. There's no capacity for sound works at the moment.
0: So not speaker cabinets.
2: Yeah.
0: How can these pieces add to or provide artistic contrast to the swathe of exhibitions that come through the Art Attic? There's a biggie.
2: And in terms of programming, we aren't making a programming call between the cabinets and the work upstairs. So
0: there doesn't need to be any connection at all.
2: They can occupy as completely separate and individual conceptual ideas. The intriguing elements for me are there's two cabinets on the street frontage, which are visible all of the time, and then four more available cabinets on the inside. So there's room for artists to use across the doorway and then into a space, so ideas can unfold and then move and be like invitational across space and also sequential if they wanted to include those kinds of elements.
0: So why push the invitation out beyond Southam? Why have you gone nationally and theoretically internationally?
2: For me, it feels like it's a collaborative conversation with the contemporary art world. So it's inviting others to come to Southland to highlight what isn't, like to offer Southland as a exciting place to exhibit, to kind of brag about the audiences and the work that we make here. It's like a conversation of inviting other creatives in and then, you know, reciprocity of hopefully one, you know, encouraging other Southland artists to kind of see that what we're offering here is exciting kind of outside the region.
0: But thinking internationally, it's not like you haven't had a variety of international artists who've exhibited at the Art Attic and done so in a really cool and collaborative way. I guess if we think of the exhibitions as an artistic buffet, this is stream of consciousness, so buckle up, it's either the entree or the dessert on your way in or the way out to your artistic main that you're having in the gallery space. Or both. Yeah, because, I mean, is it possible for someone's perception of a piece to change based on some other stimulation that they've had from an exhibition upstairs?
2: One of the things I've noticed going to exhibition openings or going to the gallery is that people often don't look at the cabinets on the way in. They're going to the gallery and they just kind of scoof in and race up the stairs. So,
0: not at my age.
2: It may be dessert for most people, unless they already know that it exists there.
1: I think that's the truth, yeah.
2: Yeah.
1: People are often heads up, sort of travelling in for the show, and they don't look around them on the way in. And at the moment, they're getting surprised by what's in there on the way out.
2: It's a bit of sparkle, it's quite lovely.
0: I don't know, I find the concept fascinating, if to see nothing but a glittery condom, which would be a first, to be fair. And
2: give me some pictures for your website.
0: It's not safe for work. I could have so much fun with that would get me into so much trouble that I'll step to the side. Has this been done anywhere else?
2: I'd say yes. I think one of the curiosities for me is about how small intimate spaces are being offered for creative outputs.
0: Mm-hmm.
2: So often in terms of a creative person's thinking or career or trajectory, people often have their eyes on the big prizes. And I think smaller spaces give us opportunities to experiment or collaborate, to maybe be a bit more risky than a whole massive installation, public exhibition or show somewhere like the Art Attic. So it can be a stepping stone for creativity. It could also be kind of a lightweight step sideways for someone who wants to experiment within their own creative practice and do something a little more playful. And I also feel like it's important to talk about how it's not open just to visual artists. Poets, writers, if we had some scientists who wanted to do some kind of visual explanation of a project or, you know, science arts collaborations or

0: were, I mean, dancers could put proposals in that were versions of moving steps, or I mean, we are really interested in as wide as we can go on that. But circling back to answer the question about is this the first time, there's a lot of places that have window spaces. Mm. The Dunedin Public Art Gallery has a back window. I think there's a large window space in Auckland and many other spaces internationally. I think there was a letterbox art gallery in Melbourne for a while during COVID where people could put small, tiny things in a letterbox for people to encounter as they walked the streets. So I don't think we're being particularly radical, more just invitational and really wanting some more vibrancy on the streets of our fair city.
1: But there's two fair concepts that you talked about there. There's that soft entry option for somebody who might not have exhibited art before. Mm-hmm. And Campbell, you and I talked about that at the exhibition that opened the year for the Art Attic with the young artists who had an opportunity to exhibit for the first time. But Lisa, you also touched on the sideways step. Mm-hmm. Here's a challenge for an artist who may have worked in a particular way to begin experimentation in something else. And those concepts, I think, are vital feeders to the diversity of what we get to experience.
0: Mm.
1: How else can you diversify what artists can create and how people can experience art within your space, which is already probably far more open than anywhere else? Because, yeah. I mean, virtually you're unconstrained in what you want to do with content. It's pure art. It's just you've got to get it there.
2: Yeah, I mean, we're trying to keep it open, loose, playful even. I think sometimes artists get quite tied up in the professional practice and they're really sort of holding tight to, you know, the real important part of being the identity of the artist, but also need to just sort of let go and have creative process just do its thing. And that is what works. Working space that is small, not necessarily hugely significant, but can provide many different kind of engagements. That kind of space is really useful for driving development. I didn't see myself working with glittery condoms until they were in the cabinet display. So that's, at least for me, that's a sideways step.
1: Yep. But isn't that the fun of it? You know, something starts and you end up with something unexpected as the artist.
0: Certainly can be. And my pseudonym would be okay if you wanted to make a proposal and not use your world famous identity.
1: That's not a bad way of looking at it.
2: Mm-hmm.
1: How do the creatives find out about the size constraints? So, and weight, I guess, there's a degree of don't build something out of lead because that's not all plutonium again. It's not particularly safe to wander past these days.
2: As a quick refer to, they're about a metre high by varying widths with about 3 centimetres worth of depth. For all the actual information, jump on our website, artatticgallery.org.nz/proposals.
1: What's going on in the space at the moment?
2: We currently have a show, Tamata, by Bree and Gio, two artists down from Christchurch. Very cool travelling show, I think. Again, really a show that is about site specificity, and moving creative practice, not just something that is static and lands in a place, but the open creative working that shifts when it lands in different places is what I would say the current show is.
1: It's good that happens, actually, because, I mean, it reminds me of, as a performing artist, when we moved away from you know, using a boxed set on a stage to realising that actually if you want to do performance art, you can just, you need some floor space. And you're already asking people to suspend some disbelief and use their imagination, make them go a little further. And what's coming up? How long's that on for?
2: Oh, gosh. That is until mid-August. And then we have 3 further shows this year, which have not been announced yet.
1: Right.
2: But if you follow us on Instagram or Facebook, we try to get the word out as soon as possible.
1: But in the meantime, actually, as you pop along to go and enjoy what's on at present, have a look at those spaces, have a look at those cabinets, and go and have a ponder, have a think, because that's what, you know, going to an art gallery is about, actually, having a think, having an enjoy, and thinking, what would go in that space? Could it be a glittery condom? Could it be a filthy dildo? Could it be? We're heading down that path. I mean, there's a whole lot of stuff that you could, it provokes, and you've done it, Campbell, by incorporating sex toys into some of your installation art. But it's just, it's a medium, you know, they're objects that create part of a bigger think piece, and it provokes the why not, what's the problem, and if it's about discussion, then yeah, maybe not the dildo, but I want to see the glittery condoms.
0: You're welcome.
1: See what's coming at the Art Attic Gallery, and if you want to, remember that it's open Wednesday to Friday, 11 till 4, Saturdays from 11 till 3. And if you go to theartatticgallery.org.nz, you'll be able to find the details on the spaces and lodge your application for cabinets in the attic. Is it a space that you could fill? And if not, is it a space that you should perhaps be more aware of when going to enjoy the artistic buffet that we've already decided that's been created upstairs. And you've moved from being an artist
0: culinary to
1: a chef as well. Well, you know, pushing the arts. I've always said that food is an art form that engages all senses.
0: Mm. And remember, cabinets are, like, you can see 2 of the cabinets 24/7.
1: At street
0: because they're on street level. Yeah,
1: outside the door.
0: Yeah.
1: Mm.
0: And all the cabinets are lockable, and they're glass, so we can't insure any of the family jewels, because we just can't. But they are lockable cabinets.
1: Lisa Benson and Campbell Truin from the Art Attic, thanks for coming in to share what Cabinets in the Attic is about and happenings at the Attic, and the fact that our art scene is far from dull and boring and full of opportunity. Thanks to Arts Motuhake, whose sponsor Art Is Our Perception. 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We're all having word fun today. For Art Is Our Perception on Radio Southland, I'm Darren Lovelow.
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From the EP Incalescent, this is No Way, and keep this alive.

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Have your kids moved away? 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
2: Kia ora and welcome to Radio Southland's community news. I'm Taylor. The Ministry for Primary Industries has confirmed cases of H5 bird flu has been confirmed in New Zealand. This is the first detection of this significant avian influenza strain in New Zealand. The bird is an individual ocean-going seabird and there is no evidence of mass wildlife deaths or transmission between wild birds in New Zealand. There has been no detection in poultry. H5 bird flu is a low health risk to the public, as it rarely affects humans unless there is direct and close contact with significant numbers of sick birds. Eggs and poultry meat remain safe to eat. MPI, DOC, the Ministry of Health and Health New Zealand have been working together with the poultry and egg industry and local councils preparing for this scenario for several years, monitoring the global movement of H5 and readying for its possible arrival here. While there are no detections in commercial poultry and egg production, producers are being reminded that on-farm biosecurity practices are vital to protect their flocks. The advice from MPI to the public is, keep your distance, stay away from the sick or dead wildlife, keep pets away too, keep clean, wash your hands and clean your gear after being outdoors. Know when to report. If you see three or more sick or dead birds or wildlife, report them to the Exotic Pest and Disease Hotline on 0800 80 99 66. Provide as much information as possible, including a GPS reading or other precise location information, photographs and videos of sick and dead birds, how many are sick or freshly dead, and the total number of birds present and common name of affected birds. Commercial poultry operators are advised to contact their vet. Invercargill Musical Theatre's Priscilla Queen of the Desert is on at the Civic Theatre with a run of shows finishing tomorrow at the Civic Theatre. The heartwarming musical follows three friends on a road trip full of friendship, love and fabulous costumes packed with iconic hits. 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

0: Conversational English sessions run every Monday during school terms from 6pm to 7:30pm at Southern Reap on Fairfield Street in Gore. 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IHC is looking for a supportive older peer volunteer to join a group of young adults with intellectual disabilities and neurodivergent profiles on Monday evenings, helping to build connections through activities like games and outings. This role is all about being a calm, reliable presence and supporting confidence and independence in a relaxed group setting. If you're patient, consistent and enjoy connecting with others, you can contact Leon directly on 021 308 549. The Heritage South Monthly Lunch takes place on the last Tuesday of each month from 12pm to 1pm at Brood Cafe in Invercargill. It's a free, informal gathering for anyone with a passion for heritage, whether you're a familiar face or joining for the first time. Just bring your appetite, as guests are encouraged to support the cafe by purchasing food or drinks. RSVP to Fraser Pierce, Heritage South Trustee, the week before so a booking can be made. You can reach Fraser at fraser.pierce@heritagesouth.nz. Age Concern is on the lookout for some amazing individuals like you. They need volunteer visitors to share a little joy with our older friends who might feel isolated. Imagine a cosy home visit, a stroll together, sharing a cuppa or just chatting. If you've got a spare hour each week, you can make a world of difference to someone in need of a bit of company. So if you're up for lending an ear and some good company, Age Concern would love to hear from you. Reach out to Chris at Age Concern by dialing 218 6351. If you've got a bit of free time and a fantastic reading voice, the Telephone Information Service for the Blind is looking for folks who can help with daily or weekly readings from the newspaper. And you can do it right from the comfort of your own home. Interested? 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Anyone interested in joining the FOVO Pearls Leisure Marching Group, please contact Diane Blair on 216 4962. If you have any queries about the information I've discussed, please get in touch with the relevant organisation. And if you need to double-check the phone numbers or email addresses I've mentioned, please go to radiosouthland.org.nz and click on the Contact Us tab for a text version of today's community news.
1: 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Their hours are 9am till 4pm, Tuesday to Thursday. 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They also offer outreach services to Gore and Fiordland. 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

0: Library is open from 9 till 6 weekdays, 10 till 4 on weekends. The Bluff Library is open Monday to Friday from 9 till 5 and Saturdays 10 till 1. The archives in Invercargill are open, but please do call ahead to book on 211 1573. And remember, you can return all books through the slots, and my book bag is still available for free contactless delivery. 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You can call them for more information on 234 8260 or visit their Facebook page. The Thornbury Vintage Tractor Museum focuses on Southland's rural heritage and local history. With an extensive collection of vintage farm machinery, it's a great Sunday drive visit. It's at 61 Foster Road, Thornbury, and open Sundays 1:30 until 4:30. Entry is $5, and you can also call Fraser on 021 0385 196 to arrange a time to visit. The Ototo Gallery is open Tuesday to Sunday, 10 till 5 at 110 Main Street, Ototo. They've got a stunning collection of arts and crafts and a part of the Western Southland Arts Trail. 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The Southland Fire Museum is open Tuesdays, Thursdays and Sundays from 11 till 4 and can also open for group bookings. Call Les on 027 254 6464. It's on the corner of Jed and Space Streets. Entry is by gold coin donation. Hewakatuia on the corner of Don and Calvin Streets. It's open 10 till 5 Monday to Friday and 11:30 until 2:30 weekends. This combined art and museum space is proud to celebrate everything Murihiku. 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Entry is free. The Awarua Communications Museum is open Sundays 1 till 4 p.m. You can take a step into this unique part of our history and view their collection of local and national communications memorabilia and enjoy their interactive exhibitions. 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The Bluff Maritime Museum is open from Monday till Friday, 10 till 4. They've got lots of fascinating history to view, including fishing and sealing memorabilia, tours of an oyster boat, and information about this earliest European settled community, including shipwrecks in the challenging southern waters. Admission for adults is $5 and only $1 for children. And the Eastern Southland Gallery is open 10 till 4:30 weekdays, 1 till 4 p.m. weekends. For more information on the gallery and current exhibitions, visit esgallery.co.nz. 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

0: has loads of information, and thanks to our friends at Meta Digital, it looks great too. 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
2: Welcome to the Weekly Hotwire. This week on the show, guest presenter David Baker takes a look at Brazil's Zebu cattle, or super cows as they are known. David takes over from here.
3: It's early May in the town of Uberaba in southeast Brazil, in the heart of the country's agricultural interior. And 400,000 people and nearly 3,000 cattle have gathered for a vibrant celebration of Brazil's cowboy culture. There are cattle in corrals, stands selling burgers, and

0: families walking around admiring the livestock. And they're here for Expo Zebu, an annual fair dedicated to the Zebu Super Cow, a genetically hyper-advanced breed of cattle that is prized for its beef and which now dominates Brazil's meat production. Brazil exported 2.9 million tons of beef in 2024, most of that from Zebu herds, and demand is still rising. Can Brazil's super cows feed the world?
1: Part 1. Beauty and the beef.
2: The Zebu animals are huge. They are tall. Some of them bigger than 1 meter 70, 1 meter 80, big horns, white skin, noted by the hump they have over the neck. Very powerful animals.
0: Our first witness is Carolina Aranches, a photographer who's spent 10 years documenting the rise of the Zebu cow in Brazil.
2: These animals were crossed and breeded for many years until they reached a level that can provide the best meat and the best behavior this animal can have to feed this business.
0: Among them, she says, are a small elite of cows and bulls whose genetics are particularly valued by cattle producers. And it's these who are taken to fairs like Expo Zebu to be shown off and sold to the highest bidder.
2: Expo Zebu is the main cattle fair in Brazil, or maybe the main cattle fair of a Zebu breed all over the world. It's a huge fair where the best animals will pass through juries and experts to judge the best animals of the moment.
0: And there's a lot about a Zebu that can catch a judge's eye.
2: The judges are looking for several characteristics. And of course, the height, and also the main important part of the animal, it's the rump. So that's where the best meat is localized in the animal. And they are, of course, looking for the belly. That is very important. If the belly is high, they are not touching the grass, and then it's not causing animals any damage or health problems. But also they are looking for the harmony between the legs and the eyes and ears, and also the beauty of the female animals, also the way they move. So they have several characteristics that they are judging precisely for each animal to give the prize for the best one.
0: To give them the edge in the judging, the Zebus at Expo Zebu come with teams of cowboy attendants.
2: Oh, this is incredible. The treatment they have and dedicate to the animals are amazing. They wash the animals every day very carefully and like shave the animals and prepare the animals to be clean and beautiful. And all the day they are fed with very nutritional food, well-prepared water. And the cowboys are there 24 hours for the animals, who are holded in corrals over some very soft sheets that hold the animals very comfortably.
0: All of this effort is because winning a prize at Expo Zebu can mean big financial rewards for the animal's owner. Alongside the judging are auctions where companies and syndicates bid on the best animals to win the right to commercialize their genetic material. Last year, a single Zebu cow called Viatina 19 sold at Expo Zebu for 25 million Brazilian reais, about $4 million. And that kind of cow, of course, is going nowhere near a slaughterhouse.
2: They are investing in these animals for the seeds and eggs that will serve for other farmers to prepare for the next herd. You're not eating a 25 million reais cow, of course. It'd be such an expensive steak.
0: That genetic material goes a long way to breed the next generation of Zebu cows. One bull called Jabriel reached celebrity status through the number of offspring he sired.
2: He had 600,000 animals coming from his breed. And of course, there are many other animals that are selling as much as Jabriel.
0: All of this has led to an enormous growth in the number of Zebu cattle in Brazil. And Caroline says that's only set to increase.
2: We have today 225 million animals. And in Brazil, we have 210 million people. So we have a little bit more than one cow per person. And the intention of the farmers is to double this herd.
0: Impressive numbers. But it wasn't so long ago in Brazilian history

0: that there were no zebras at all in the country. Time for our next witness.
1: Part 2. The zebus arrive.
2: The beginning of the Brazilian cattle industry was led by the Portuguese imperial expansion into the Americas in the 16th century.
0: Our second witness is Oscar Broughton, a historian at the School of Oriental and African

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0: 96.4 Radio Southland, Live Life Live with Daryl. Shut up with one of my favourite songs of all time, the late great Michael Hutchins, and In Excess with Never Tear Us Apart, live from Wembley back in 1991. Of course, picked by Jason Kerrison, lead man of Op Shop, who has selected all of the songs on the show here tonight. So a big thanks to Jason for doing that. Still some great songs to come. Another Kiwi classic. Bit of an argument over this one. Is it Kiwi? Is it Aussie? We're going to claim it. We're going to say it's Kiwi. It is Crowded House. It's Don't Dream It's Over. 96.4 Radio Southland's Live Life Live.
1: Yeah, well, taking my time with this next one because I've got to get this one right. Yeah. What did you say? So I feel like my response was slightly inappropriate. Ends of an era. No, beginning of a new era.

96.4 Radio Southland Live Life Live with Daryl Shuttleworth. Couldn't find a version of A Day in the Life by the Beatles. So the next best thing, that was Paul McCartney, as chosen by Jason Kerrison. What a cool song. Still some great music to come, some U2, some Tears for Fears lined up, all chosen by Jason, of course, from Op Shop. You can catch him live at the Go Live Festival in Christchurch, 22nd of August. I'll be heading along to that one there. Cannot wait. Grab your tickets and, go and check out a great night's entertainment. A stack of bands on there as well, so should be absolutely awesome. Now, any lad that's been born in Southland, basically, would have a soft spot for this song here. It was one of those songs that I guess it was those initial guitar riffs that came out of the song at the start that sort of pricked everybody's ears up. And this was very, very cool. This is Living Colour, of course. Steve Vai joining them on stage for this one here. Seen these guys live a couple of times. They are fantastic. This is Living Colour and Cult of Personality. It's 96.4 Radio Southland's Live Life Live.

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96.4 Radio Southland of Life Live with Daryl Shuttleworth, you two, and Red Hill Mining Town, of course, as chosen by Jason Kerrison. All the songs tonight chosen by Jason. We had Jenny Skullander a couple of weeks ago, 2 weeks in a row of Mikey Havoc's choices, and this week here, Jason Kerrison. So a big thank you to all of those artists for contributing to the show. Very, very much appreciated. As we continue on now, time to squeeze on another couple of songs before the end of the show. What a song this was. What an album this came off. This is Tears for Fears. It's Everybody Wants to Rule the World right here at Live Life Live.

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96.4 Radio Southland, Live Life Live with Daryl Shuttleworth. A big thanks to Jason Kirison from Op Shop. All these songs tonight chosen by him. That's all we've got time for, though, unfortunately. Hope you've enjoyed the show. We'll catch you again, same time, same place next week. Till then, stay safe. Hooroo.

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1: Radio Southland. It's 7 o'clock. Do you have a few hours a week you can spare to help ease the loneliness for some of our elderly? Age Concern Southland provide a variety of services for the elderly, and at the moment, they're looking for volunteers to help with their accredited visiting service, or to assist with some of the other services provided at their Invercargill Centre at 50 4th Street. 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

Hello and welcome along, and this is a Friday Night Live with Josh. Great to be here with us tonight. Thanks for tuning in, downloading the show as a podcast, or listening live online. Great to be here with us tonight. What we're going to do tonight is starting off with DOD, What About Us. Tonight, what we're going to do is, the show's going to be a bit of a mix, because, okay, although we're going to take your request, going to have some music at the start, also you go, if someone's going to make claims, like what, say, probation, like manager of probations, a lawyer, whatever else, say, like, cool people can't be trusted, and that's the thing, you go, big claims, but it's like, okay, then say, what about the FBI, for example, so everyone has the FBI, their brand, it's like, yeah, because it's, a good reputation of credibility and trust, and, like, that was the olden days, because, like, what's changed, it's like, now it's Trump's weapon, just like the Department of War, so things like, yeah, Trump's taking over and Trump's changed, so, second half of the show, we're going to go actually, like, what, reckon the FBI go up to town, reckon he's, like, turning up to work, intoxicated and stuff, and, like, all these other things, and it's like, what, nah, you can't say that, I'm going to charge you $250 million. I take you to court because, like, there was, like, false claims. It's like, okay, whatever. There's, like, this is thing that was there, but it's like, yeah, we'll see how this can go, but we'll get into it. It's Friday Night Live with Josh.

0: if he needed, he could go as far as subpoenaing the information if he really wanted to. So this is just a really interesting investigation developing on the Hill.
1: Was there any legitimate reason for Kash Patel, the FBI director, to go to Milan, Italy for that game, that Olympic game, to watch it?
0: The FBI says so, but it's come under major scrutiny, and it's really raised larger questions about his spending habits. Is why we have so many investigations popping up on the Hill. And what we're seeing from Grassley's letter today is that there is bipartisan interest in getting the answers to these questions.
1: See if they do. All right, Annie Greer, thank you.
2: FBI Director Kash Patel in a congressional investigation into alleged, quote, abuse of FBI jets and tax dollars. You know, the investigation was launched today by the ranking members of both the Senate and House Judiciary Committees, Senator Dick Durbin and Congressman Jamie Raskin, who joins us in a moment. Quoting now from the announcement of the congressional probe into, quote, Director Kash Patel's misuse of taxpayer-funded resources, which was launched in part after, quote, receiving new details from sources about Patel's excessive travel, luxury expenditures, and personal activities disguised as official business. One example cited, Director Patel's now quite well-known trip to the Olympics in Milan. Well, for some, the beer chugging belied the Bureau's stated purpose for the trip. Long-planned official business, which just happened to coincide with the Olympic hockey finals of Team USA versus Canada. Kash Patel is a big fan of hockey. In a letter addressed to Director Patel, Senator Durbin and Congressman Raskin point out that when he first announced he'd be attending Olympic hockey, there was no mention of FBI business. Patel wrote in a social media post nearly 8 months before the games, NHL agreed to let the boys play in the next Olympics this coming winter. First time in over a decade, Team USA, I'll see you there. Director Patel was asked about the Olympic trip at a congressional hearing in May.
3: You attended the Olympics in Milan. How much did your trip cost, and to what extent did that help you carry out your mission?
4: We purposely planned that trip around the Olympics because, as I mentioned in my opening, the top cyber criminal from the CCP was housed in Italian custody. While there, we were able to work an agreement, an arrangement to have that individual expelled from Italy instead of going back to China. That individual was returned to America 2 weeks ago.
2: CCP refers to the Chinese Communist Party. He's speaking about this man, a Chinese national, extradited to the U.S. from Italy more than 2 months after Patel's Olympic locker room celebration. The investigation also cites special perks on official international trips, including VIP snorkeling in Hawaii. That is likely referring to a snorkeling trip the director took, reportedly took to the USS Arizona in Pearl Harbor, hallowed ground, a military cemetery where more than 900 service members are entombed. Snorkeling there is not allowed, with some rare exceptions for military and government officials, normally those responsible for managing the memorial. The VIP snorkeling was not on Director Patel's official schedule for his trip to Hawaii. Beyond VIP perks and international travel, lawmakers on both sides of the aisles are demanding answers on how Patel gets around Washington. It was revealed today by Durbin and Raskin that Republican Senator Chuck Grassley, chairman of the Senate Judiciary Committee and a stalwart ally of President Trump, sent a letter to Patel asking him to defend his purchase of BMW SUVs. Patel had reportedly directed the FBI to purchase the luxury vehicles despite the longstanding policy of the FBI director being driven around in Chevy Suburbans. In Grassley's letter, he also wanted Patel to list each flight he took on an FBI aircraft, if it was for personal reasons, and if so, if he had reimbursed the government. When asked for comment on the story regarding the SUVs, an FBI spokesperson said that two of the FBI's armored Suburbans needed to be replaced and that the BMWs, quote, had already been purchased by the State Department sitting idle and unused in their warehouse. The FBI purchased the vehicles from the State Department. Whatever the explanation, the many questions surrounding FBI Director Patel sure seem a far cry from then-citizen Kash Patel.
5: Chris Ray doesn't need a government-funded G5 jet to go to vacation. Maybe we ground that plane. $15,000 every time it takes off. Just a thought.
6: Go take their money. Chris Ray doesn't need a private jet.
2: Chris Ray was the former FBI director. The ranking member of the House Judiciary Committee, Jamie Raskin, joins me now. So, Congressman, you've obviously been a frequent critic of Director Patel. How confident are you that Senator Grassley, who's been a staunch ally of President Trump, is committed to getting to the bottom of who is paying for what when it comes to the director's personal travel?
7: Well, he's

0: sent a letter back on May 6th. We've been demanding answers to this set of problems for several months. All the evidence that we have indicates that the taxpayers are footing the bill for junkets and splurges and special recreational experiences for the FBI director. And now we know that there is serious bipartisan concern. The chairman of the Senate Judiciary Committee, Chairman Grassley, is demanding answers. And Senator Durbin, who's the ranking member over on the Senate Judiciary Committee, wrote a letter with me today demanding an accounting. Now, look, the FBI director is supposed to travel on an official plane, even if he's taking a personal trip. But it seems pretty clear to the whole world that that was a personal recreational trip when he went out to see his beloved American Olympic hockey team play. And we saw him chugging the beers and partying with the boys. As he said, he should pay for that trip. You know, he's talking about grounding an airplane the FBI director used on official business for $15,000. That trip to Milan cost more than $100,000. So we want to make sure that he has written a check to the taxpayers to reimburse us for that, because we don't pay for VIP snorkeling. We don't pay for jet skiing. We're not paying for luxury travel. That's not what we're in it for. And it's obviously a massive diversion and distraction from the real work of the FBI.
1: And has Director Patel offered Senator Grassley, to your knowledge, any proof of reimbursement for private use of FBI aircraft?
2: Thank you, Mr. Chairman.
0: No, we are aware of no proof or documentation of reimbursement on any of these cases. And we know that Senator Grassley has asked for it, and we're asking for it too. So we now have bipartisan and bicameral determination to get to the bottom of what's happening over there, including on the purchase of the BMWs.
2: To terminate or discipline an FBI agent or employee in whole or in part as retribution for being part of an investigation of Donald Trump or January 6th?
3: No.
2: You also committed, you assured Senator Blumenthal, all FBI employees will be protected against political retribution. So you're testifying today that you played no role in the firing of even a single FBI agent for political retribution.
3: None for political retribution.
2: And if any FBI agent said you did, they would be lying. Is that your testimony?
3: I'm only speaking to my actions. Everybody is allowed to make their allegations.
2: Oh, no, these are allegations against you.
3: And
2: so, Mr. Patel, if FBI, senior FBI agents or employees said that you were firing them for political retribution reasons because of the cases they were assigned, you're saying they would be lying.
3: Anyone that was terminated at the FBI was done so for failing to meet the standards, uphold their constitutional oath, and effectuate the mission.
2: Well, by meet the standards, are you talking about meet the standards of protecting the president under any circumstance?
3: No.
2: You also guaranteed Senator Blumenthal that every FBI employee will be held to the same, absolute same standard. No one will be terminated for case assignments. Are you testifying today that you never terminated anyone at the FBI in whole or in part because of a prior case assignment?
3: No one at the FBI is terminated for case assignments alone.
2: Well, I'm asking about you, Mr. Patel. Did you in whole or in part terminate anyone at the FBI because they worked on the Trump investigation or because they worked on January 6th?
3: No one at the FBI has been terminated for case assignments alone.
2: Okay, you're saying alone. Does that mean they were terminated in part because they were assigned to a January 6th case or assigned to the Mar-a-Lago case? You're being very precise here, Mr. Patel. You're saying alone. That means they were fired in part because they were assigned those cases. Is that your testimony?
3: Absolutely not. But if you want to keep putting words in my mouth,
2: then
3: go
2: let
3: ahead.
2: Me ask you, let's strip away the word alone. Did you terminate or participate in any discipline of any FBI employee in whole or in part because of their work on an investigation of Donald Trump or January 6th? Yes or no?
3: Any terminations at the FBI by employees?
2: No, I'm asking you a very specific question.
3: And I'm going to answer the question, but you don't like the answer because it's the truth and it guts your
2: narrative.
3: No, I want
2: an answer to my question. I don't want an answer to someone else's question. So let me just be precise, and I ask for a yes or no answer.

0: Did you ever terminate or discipline an FBI employee in whole or in part because they had been assigned or worked on an investigation of Donald Trump or January 6th?
1: FBI yes or no? Employees are only terminated
0: yes
1: if they
0: no,
1: failed
0: Mr.
1: to
0: Patel.
1: Uphold their oaths of
0: yes
1: office
0: or no?
1: and duty.
0: You're not answering my question.
1: I don't have to answer your question yes or no, because you're setting up a trap so you can have a media narrative.
0: No, I'm not setting up a trap.
1: And I'm not giving it to you.
0: Unless it's true that you fired people.
1: People have been terminated at the FBI who failed to uphold the standards that the FBI requires them to uphold.
0: Did you tell anyone at the FBI that all FBI employees who they identified who had worked on cases against President Trump would be removed from their jobs? Did you tell that to someone at the FBI?
1: Say that I would remove people for case assignments?
0: That people that were identified as having worked on cases against President Trump would be removed from their jobs. Did you tell that to someone at the FBI?
1: People are not removed for case assignments.
0: Just answer my question. Did you tell
1: people
0: that to someone?
1: People are not removed for case assignments.
0: No, you're not answering my question.
1: And I would never tell anyone.
0: Did you tell someone at the FBI that FBI employees identified as having worked on cases against President Trump would be removed from their jobs? Yes or no, did you tell someone that?
1: I would never tell anyone at the FBI that they're being removed for basically their case assignments.
0: Okay, so anyone who said that would be lying. Is that your testimony?
1: Anyone can say whatever they want.
0: No, I know, but you're saying they were a liar.
1: I'm telling you what I said.
0: Because this is in the complaint against you, Mr. Patel. So you're saying Mr. Driscoll and others are liars?
1: I'm not going to address the complaint in the ongoing
0: litigation.
1: Okay,
0: well then let me ask you, have you ever told anyone at the FBI that the FBI tried to put the president in jail and he hasn't forgotten it, and that your job depended on the removal of agents who worked on cases against the president?
1: No.
0: Did you ever tell anyone that?
1: No.
0: Okay. Did you ever tell anyone that you knew these summary firings you were undertaking were illegal, likely illegal, and that you would be sued and later deposed? Did you ever tell anyone that?
1: No firings at the FBI or terminations were done for anything other than justified cause.
0: You ever tell anyone that, Mr.
1: No,
0: Patel,
1: no terminations at the FBI were ever done in my tenure for anything other than failing.
0: Did you ever
1: to
0: tell anyone that, Mr. Patel? You willing to answer the question?
1: The FBI.
0: I guess you're
1: I
0: not willing
1: answered
0: to answer
1: it.
0: The question. So let me move on. Let me move on to the Epstein files. You said you're the most transparent FBI director in history, so I'm going to put you to the test. In 2024, you were asked by Glenn Beck about Epstein's black book. And you said, he asked, who has Jeffrey Epstein's black book? And you said, black book FBI. And he said, but who? That is, I mean, there's, and you said, oh, that's under the direct control of the director of the FBI. That's what you said. Was that true, Mr. Patel?
1: I'll rely on you quoting it accurately.
0: Was it true? What you represented to Mr. Beck and the president's supporters out there, or were you lying? Was it true that the black book, Epstein's black book, was in the possession of the FBI director?
1: The black book was in the possession of the FBI.
0: Okay, so now that you're the FBI director, you have possession of the black book, right?
1: That index has been released.
0: So you have Jeffrey Epstein's black book?
1: What is known as Jeffrey Epstein's black book has been released
0: by us. And you released it. And let me follow up on Senator Kennedy's question, because he asked you, and I'll be very precise here. You've seen most of the files. Who, if anyone, did Epstein traffic these young women to besides himself? And you said, himself, there's no credible information, none. If there were, I would bring the case yesterday that he trafficked to other individuals. And Kennedy, the information we have, again, is limited. And Senator Kennedy said, the answer is no one. And you said, for the information we have. So is it your testimony today that in all the Epstein files, that Jeffrey Epstein trafficked no one to anyone but himself? Is that your testimony, Mr.
1: I never Bell? Said Jeffrey Epstein didn't traffic anyone else.
0: Did he traffic any young woman to someone other than himself? That was Mr. Kennedy's question, Senator
1: and I said
0: question.
1: The information that three administrations have had access to determinations that there are no investigative leads that were credible to prosecute and investigate any others. I'm specifically
0: stating
1: we were
0: working on. Whether your testimony today
1: That, well, you just read it, and I said it 10 minutes ago, so let the record reflect my testimony.
0: I just want to make sure there's no misunderstanding.

0: standing because there are victims like Virginia Guifer who have testified otherwise, who have said otherwise, and you're telling the American people today that the Epstein list is a single name and it's Jeffrey Epstein. That's what we're to believe?
1: That's not what I'm saying. That's what you're saying. And well, you can say whatever you want.
0: Let me ask you this. When Todd Blanch went to interview Ghislaine Maxwell, she said, but did I think these guys were coming for that? I really don't. If you met Epstein, there's no way that this cast of characters, of which it's extraordinary, and some are in your cabinet, who you value as your co-workers, and you know, would be with him if he was a creep or because they wanted sexual favors. A man wants sexual favors, he will find out. They didn't have to come to Epstein for that. And the next question Todd Blanch, the president's former criminal defense lawyer, asked is not who in the cabinet, who are you referring to? His question is, so when's the last time you think you were with Mr. Epstein when he got a massage? So let me ask you, who are those cabinet members that Ghislaine Maxwell was referring to that were part of this cast of characters associated with Mr. Epstein? Who are they?
1: The deputy attorney general took the aggressive step that no one else did and interviewed Ms. Maxwell for 2 days,
0: and we released the entirety of that transcript.
1: I do not have that transcript in front of me. You're picking it piecemeal. The American public can read the entirety of that.
0: Let me ask you one last question, because you clearly won't tell us the cabinet members associated with Mr. Epstein. Let me ask you one last question, and that is, right after she gives this testimony in front of an FBI agent, among others, she's transferred to a minimum security prison not suitable for a sex offender like herself. Who made that decision and why?
1: The Bureau of Prisons.
0: The Bureau of Decisions made it
1: in prisons.
0: The Bureau of Prisons decided on their own, without any consultation with Blanche or anyone else, that they were going to suddenly, after this interview, completely unrelated to this interview, completely unrelated to anything she said, move her to a prison not suitable for a sex offender. You want the American people to believe that? Do you think they're stupid?
1: No. I think the American people believe the truth, that I'm not in the weeds on the everyday movements of inmates.
0: Not in the weeds.
1: What I am doing is protecting this country, providing historic reform, and combating the weaponization of intelligence by the likes of you. And we have countlessly proven you to be a liar in Russiagate, in January 6th. You are the biggest fraud to ever sit in the United States Senate. You are a disgrace to this institution and an utter coward.
0: I'm not surprised.
1: I'm not surprised that you continue to lie from your perch and put on a show so you can go raise money for your charade. You are a political buffoon at best.
0: Well, you can take an internet troll.
1: Take it to the bank that the FBI is protecting this country and the state and citizens of California. We are bringing historic reform. But all you care about is a child sex predator that was prosecuted by a prior administration, and the Obama Justice Department and the Biden Justice Department did squat. And what did President Trump do? Bring new charges courageously. And what have we done?
2: Chairman,
1: you set up the most transparent FBI director in history. 33,000 pages of information to you. I challenge you to say anything credibly to the truth. Go ahead and run to the cameras where you want to go now.
3: Both of you be quiet. Before I go to Senator Tillis.
4: Is that keeping up your promise of no politicization, no retribution?
1: It is, because that's wildly inaccurate. Let me tell you what the FBI has done since I got there. 8,276 federal arrests to 820 kilograms seized of fentanyl. That's enough to kill a quarter million people. Over 3,000 firearms seized, 350 gang cases, 3,000 cases against violent
4: That's not my question. We know that you...
1: Well, you asked if I was weaponizing the FBI, and I am not. I'm giving you the hard, concrete examples of the men and women putting handcuffs on bad people, doing harm to our children and innocent Americans. I do not see weaponization.
4: You have placed on leave FBI employees responsible for the investigation of January 6th.
5: The debate over the FBI's future has shifted from financial oversight to a crisis of public trust.
2: In a stark display of the partisan divide over federal law enforcement, Senator Patty Murray and Kash Patel clashed over

0: the purpose and alleged weaponization of the agency, Murray defended the FBI's multi-billion-dollar budget as a vital shield against complex global and domestic threats, while Patel condemned it as a bloated war chest for a politically compromised institution. Their confrontation highlighted a high-stakes proxy war over a single question: does the modern FBI serve to protect the American public or to police it with a partisan agenda?
1: When should we expect this FY25 spend plan for the FBI? Have you seen it? Have you reviewed it? When will we get it?
2: I'll get you an answer, ma'am. I don't have a timeline on that.
1: It was due last week, by law.
2: I understand.
1: And your answer is you just understand. You're not going to follow the law?
2: My answer is that I am following the law, and I'm working with my interagency partners to do this and get you the budget that you are required to have.
1: And you have no timeline?
2: No.
1: Well, we also need a full budget request, not a single paragraph full of wild talking points that we saw with the skinny budget proposal. We're now having a budget hearing without a budget request. So, Director Patel, where is the FY 2026 budget request for the FBI?
2: It's being worked on, ma'am.
1: Have you reviewed it? Have you approved it?
2: Not yet.
1: When will we get it?
2: As soon as I can get it from my interagency partners and get it approved.
1: 6 months from now?
2: I don't know, ma'am. I'm not going to make
1: it. Well, how do we as Congress do our budget and our work without that request and without the spend plan?
2: Well, ma'am, I'm here. I'm doing the best I can. I can't make up answers. I'm going to commit to you to work on getting you the information you need.
1: That is insufficient and deeply disturbing. No response?
2: I've given my response.
1: Well, the FBI is already down 1,900 employees since 2023 as a direct result of the Fiscal Responsibility Act. And under the Trump administration, FBI agents, analysts, linguists, cyber experts, and scientists are being asked to do a lot more in order to keep us safe. Director Patel, we all know that budget cuts will reduce the FBI's ability to counter threats of terrorism, and it will hinder its ability to keep pace with firearm background checks and shutter operations that combat violent crime, drugs, gangs, and transnational organized crime. Now, I understand that you told our House colleagues yesterday that you don't want to reduce the FBI workforce, meaning that you disagree with what President Trump is proposing?
2: No, I agree that we can sustain the mission with the proposed budget, and I agree with the budget. And as I said yesterday, I believe that what I said was, I can do more with more. And I gave examples of what more we could do if we were given more.
1: Well, it's different than what you told the House yesterday. So what are you communicating to the President and the White House about what you need? And again, we don't have a budget request from you, so I'm not sure what you're asking us for.
2: I'm not asking you for anything at this time.
1: You can operate without a budget?
2: I never said that.
1: Well, this is unprecedented. Okay, well, let me just go to another topic since you're not going to answer that. The FBI partners with state, local, and tribal law enforcement organizations. They provide critical intelligence and operational capabilities to combat violent crime and gangs and terrorist threats, fentanyl trafficking, challenges that our local communities really can't face alone. I'm going to give you an example. A few years ago, the Southeast Washington Safe Streets FBI Task Force worked with our Benton County and Franklin County Sheriff's Office, multiple Tri-Cities Police Departments, and the State Corrections Department to carry out one of the largest ever drug seizures in the region's history. Now we've got an administration already cutting more than $800 million in assistance in 2025 to local law enforcement organizations while proposing a $500 million cut for the FBI. Director Patel, can you explain to this committee how cutting resources for our local law enforcement partner agencies the FBI relies on to help your bureau keep safe? How do you expect the FBI and local law enforcement to do more without those significant resources they need?
2: The FBI will continue to do what it does, which is work with embedded state and local law enforcement officers in our Joint Terrorism Task Force, in our Safe Streets Task Force, in our gang task forces. Those are a priority. Those billets have been maintained. Those billets have not been reduced. And with my reorientation, reprogramming that we've notified Congress to, you will see an augmentation in the field in every single state in this country.
1: Well, again, we need to see the numbers and we need to see that budget from you. Let me ask you about the NICS

0: system. The FBI is really on the front lines of keeping guns out of the hands of very dangerous criminals. The NICS serves a really critical role in enhancing national security and public safety by conducting background checks. You know this. They are supported by the vast majority of American people. And I wanted to ask you this morning, will you commit to continuing to fund and run the FBI background check system?
1: Yes.
0: Thank you. I want to ask one final question here, Mr. Chairman. I want to talk again about how the FBI is focusing its resources. President Trump has turned the Department of Justice into a tool to go after his perceived enemies, and many of the actions we have now seen at the FBI are alarming. The FBI has reassigned and pushed out career FBI agents for political reasons. We have seen fear and intimidation promoted throughout the Bureau, including by polygraphing your own staff. We've seen the arrest of a sitting judge in Wisconsin. And during your confirmation hearing, you committed that there would be no politicization, no retribution at the FBI under your leadership. You've reportedly placed FBI employees responsible for investigation January 6 cases on leave. Is that keeping up your promise of no politicization, no retribution?
1: It is, because that's wildly inaccurate. Let me tell you what the FBI has done since I got there. 8,276 federal arrests to 820 kilograms seized of fentanyl. That's enough to kill a quarter million people. Over 3,000 firearms seized, 350 gang cases, 3,000 cases against violent
0: That's not my question. We know that you...
1: Well, you asked if I was weaponizing the FBI, and I am not. I'm giving you the hard, concrete examples of the men and women putting handcuffs on bad people, doing harm to our children and innocent Americans.
0: But you have placed on leave FBI employees responsible for the investigation of January 6th. That sounds political to me.
1: I have not placed anyone on leave who has not violated their ethical obligation or their oath to the Constitution.
0: So if they were investigating January 6th, you believe they were violating an ethical obligation?
1: Nope. I think the common theme here is you putting words in my mouth, and I'm not going to tolerate it, nor will the men and women of the FBI.
0: Well, you did place on leave an analyst responsible for investigating Russia's meddling in the 2016 election. Is that politicization? Is that retribution?
1: No, not if she broke the law or the ethical guidelines. I don't know which case you're talking about, but that's the standard. And we will hold ourselves inwardly accountable. And we will not be strayed from our mission because people think we are politicizing the Bureau. If you want to talk about someone who was attacked by a weaponized Bureau, you're looking at him. And now he's the director of the FBI and he's cleaning it up.
2: What began as routine congressional oversight quickly fractured into a volatile partisan brawl. Facing a relentless inquisition from Senator Patty Murray, FBI Director Kash Patel found his leadership and the Bureau's fiscal opacity under severe attack. Customary diplomatic overtures evaporated within minutes. In their place came Murray's forceful accusation that the FBI's mission to protect Americans is being actively sabotaged from within by right-wing politicization. She grilled Patel on glaring accountability failures, demanding to know why the Bureau had failed to produce its FY25 spending plan and why it remained stonewalled on the FY2026 budget. Tensions boiled over when the debate turned to budget cuts. Murray painted a grim picture of severed ties with local law enforcement and crippled frontline crime fighting. The two adversaries found exactly one patch of common ground, agreeing to protect the NICS background check system before plunging back into a bitter fight over the weaponization of the justice system. Fiercely defensive, Patel rejected allegations of political purges and backdoor White House coordination. Any personnel benched, he insisted, were sidelined for ethical breaches, not political vendettas. He sought to project the image of a nonpartisan bulwark strictly focused on crime, but his defiance crashed into an impenetrable wall of Democratic skepticism.
3: I am gravely concerned about the utter lack of independence of the FBI and its weaponization under your leadership. I am concerned that the president is using this book, your book, as a blueprint, as he has said. It's a blueprint for revenge. When can I, a former impeachment manager, expect the FBI at my door?
1: Ma'am, you want to know who was targeted by a weaponized FBI? Me. You want to know how and why?
3: Well,
1: you want to know what I'm doing to fix it?
4: Joining me now is Pennsylvania Congresswoman Madeleine Dean. She is on the Appropriations and Foreign Affairs Committees. Welcome, Congressman. Always good to see you. And look, you have cited concerns detailed in this report. Rank and file are describing a culture of fear and uncertainty. They're wondering if they're going to be ousted over ties. I urge you the previous

0: administration or for having worked on an investigation now seen as unfavorable to Trump. But increasing polygraph tests on employees and agents to go after leaks? What's your reaction?
1: Well, I'm gravely disappointed that Kash Patel is running the FBI. I'm gravely disappointed that he was Senate confirmed. And that's why I asked some of the questions I did when he was in front of us for the Appropriations Committee. After all, the mission of the FBI is to keep the American people safe and to abide by the Constitution. This man is wholly unqualified to run the FBI, and this recent reporting shows it. I did point out that what seems to have qualified him for this president, for this would-be emperor, is that he wrote the book, Government Gangsters. In it, he has all kinds of names of people that Donald Trump would like to seek revenge on. And he also wrote a children's book. I don't know if anybody saw it, but it's called The Plot Against the King. How cute, how pathetic. That to gain favor with this would-be king, Kash Patel writes these books and goes on podcasts and just attracts the far right, conspiracy theories and all. What this reporting shows is what worries me a lot, and that is we have really amazing people who work at the FBI, many who have worked for decades. 38,000 folks work at the FBI. They're not there as a political arm. In fact, they are not to be political at all. And what this FBI director is doing is politicizing and also making people afraid of their own work. He's shifting or getting rid of top agents, field directors. He's telling others, take this transfer or you will be demoted. And he's flat out firing others. I've worked with the FBI over the past 6.5 years as a member of Congress, whether on judiciary or foreign affairs or appropriations now. They are some of the most dedicated public servants. They're not political animals.
0: Yeah.
1: And this use of polygraphs against them is really concerning.
0: Patel said that the agency is going to revisit past investigations, including the 2022 leak of a draft Supreme Court opinion on abortion, cocaine that was found 2 years ago at the White House. He said that he's going to soon announce a definitive answer as to whether there were FBI sources present at the January 6th insurrection, despite the DOJ saying there were 3 FBI confidential sources there that day. Why reopen these probes? What do you think he's going to find?
1: Well, and he's reopening a couple of probes that were not within his jurisdiction at all. The leak of the Dobbs decision, for example, that was investigated by the proper authorities within the Supreme Court. What he's looking at, the cocaine in the White House during the last administration found, I don't know why he's going after these, except we do know that his principal, that Donald Trump, is hell-bent on revenge, on smearing other people. I don't understand it, Alex. I really want to tell you that. I do not understand it.
2: Want the American people to believe that? Do you think they're stupid?
3: No. I think the American people believe the truth, that I'm not in the weeds on the everyday movements of inmates.
2: Not in the weeds?
3: What I am
2: doing is
3: protecting this country, providing historic reform, and combating the weaponization of intelligence by the likes of you. And we have countlessly proven you to be a liar in Russiagate, in January 6th. You are the biggest fraud to ever sit in the United States Senate. You are a disgrace to this institution and an utter coward.
2: I'm not surprised.
3: I'm not surprised that you continue to lie from your perch and put on a show so you can go raise money for your charade. You are a political buffoon at best.
2: Well, you can take an internet troll.
3: Take it to the bank that the FBI is protecting this country and the state and citizens of California. We are bringing historic reform.
4: Point of order.
3: But all you care about is a child sex predator that was prosecuted by a prior administration, and the Obama Justice Department and the Biden Justice Department did squat. And what did President Trump do? Bring new charges courageously. And what have we done?
5: Chairman, take control.
6: If you thought this hearing was going to be another routine exchange, think again. What started as a series of questions quickly turned into one of the most intense confrontations we've seen in Congress. Adam Schiff came prepared to challenge Kash Patel over the FBI, January 6th investigations, and Jeffrey Epstein. But Patel wasn't interested in giving short political answers. Instead, he pushed back on nearly every

0: every accusation, defended his leadership decisions, and even accused Schiff of spreading misinformation. As the discussion intensified, the debate shifted from FBI personnel decisions to the Russia investigation, political bias, and finally the lingering questions surrounding the Epstein case. Whether you agree with Patel or Schiff, this exchange quickly became one of the hearing's defining moments. Let's break down exactly what happened. But before then, please make sure to hit the subscribe button.
1: So let me ask you very specifically, did you ever take any action to terminate or discipline an FBI agent or employee in whole or in part as retribution for being part of an investigation of Donald Trump or January 6th?
2: No.
1: You also committed, you assured Senator Blumenthal, all FBI employees will be protected against political retribution. So you're testifying today that you played no role in the firing of even a single FBI agent for political retribution.
2: None for political retribution.
1: And if any FBI agent said you did, they would be lying. Is that your testimony?
2: I'm only speaking to my actions. Everybody is allowed to make their allegations.
1: Oh, no, these are allegations against you.
2: And
1: so, Mr. Patel, if FBI, senior FBI agents or employees said that you were firing them for political retribution reasons because of the cases they were assigned, you're saying they would be lying.
2: Is that anyone that was terminated at the FBI was done so for failing to meet the standards, uphold their constitutional oath, and effectuate the mission.
1: Well, by meet the standards, are you talking about meet the standards of protecting the president under any circumstance?
2: No.
1: You also guaranteed Senator Blumenthal that every FBI employee will be held to the same, absolute same standard. No one will be terminated for case assignments. Are you testifying today that you never terminated anyone at the FBI in whole or in part because of a prior case assignment?
2: No one at the FBI is terminated for case assignments alone.
1: Well, I'm asking about you, Mr. Patel. Did you in whole or in part terminate anyone at the FBI because they worked on the Trump investigation or because they worked on January 6th?
2: No one at the FBI has been terminated for case assignments alone.
1: Okay, you're saying alone. Does that mean they were terminated in part because they were assigned to a January 6th case or assigned to the Mar-a-Lago case? You're being very precise here, Mr. Patel. You're saying alone. That means they were fired in part because they were assigned those cases. Is that your testimony?
2: Absolutely not. But if you want to
1: keep
2: putting words in my
1: mouth, go ahead. Okay, well, then let me ask you. Let me move on to the Epstein files. You said you're the most transparent FBI director in history, so I'm going to put you to the test. In 2024...
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Are you ready? Let's

Doesn't that take you back to 1986, as a matter of fact. Mortal Sin and the title track from their 1986 album, Mayhemic Destruction, here on Millsy Rocks on Radio Southland 96.4. Absolute classic legends of Aussie thrash, Mortal Sin are. And they actually are performing. They're performing tonight, as a matter of fact. So if you're in Valhalla in Wellington, you're not listening to this show, I am absolutely sure. But hopefully, if you check out the show on a future date and went to the gig, I hope you really, really enjoyed it. They're also playing tomorrow night, Saturday, 25th of July, at Churchill's in Christchurch. So, yeah, they had a rest for about 13 years, got back together and decided, hey, let's tour 40 years of Mayhemic Destruction. So that's what they're doing with New Zealand's own Bullet Belt from Australia as well. So very, very cool indeed. And good to see that a couple of the co-founders from the band, Matt Mora and Andy Eftichiu, are still with the band. A couple of new additions to the band, Nathan, Ryan and George, but are playing from 1986, that stuff, Mayhemic Destruction. Those guys actually I supported the likes of Metallica on their Damaged Justice tour, Megadeth on their Rust in Peace tour, and Testament in the late 80s and 90s as well. So, very, very cool indeed. You are with me, Millsy, 2 hours of rock and metal. We've got plenty of it on the way tonight. Going to have plenty more out of 1986. Have another one of those before too long. Got Zach Wilde getting a little bit quieter with Pride and Glory. Get a little bit rude with Steel Panther before too long as well. I thought this is a classic, absolute classic. I love this song. It's fantastic, and it's featured on plenty of soundtracks over the years, including the soundtrack to Stranger Things Season 4. This is The Safaris. I know. Wipeout. Millsy Rocks.

classic featured on Stranger Things Season 4. It's the Safaris Wipeout here on Millsy Rocks and Radio South at 96.4. And, you know, when the end of the world comes and then...

civilization slightly gets rebuilt, and then they discover these things that people used to listen to back in the day, and rediscover music again. That'll be just one of those songs that, you know, they'll put on, absolutely blow their minds. So there you go, future selves. Prepare to have your minds blown. Hey, saying a big hi to everyone, everywhere, listening any old time, of course, via podcasts. You could have downloaded, could be streaming the show. 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And then, of course, you could be listening in at the other end of the island on Fresh FM, taking Millsy Rocks on board on a Thursday night, broadcasting right across the top of the south there. So, yeah. Hope things are all right up your end of the island as well. If you want to become a friend of the show, you're more than welcome to do so. Pop along to Facebook. Everyone's on Facebook. And give the Millsy Rocks Facebook page a like. Most appreciated. Rightio, this is Pride and Glory featuring the amazing Zach Wilde. This is Troubled Wine here on Millsy Rocks.

Oh, we've had so many good riffs from that man, Zach Wild, over the years. That was another one of them from Pride and Glory. He was still a part of Ozzy's band at that time, of course. This is pre-Black Label Society as well. A song called Troubled Wine here on Millsy Rocks on Radio Southland 96.4. I hope you did enjoy that one. And, of course, speaking of Ozzy as well, it was the one-year anniversary this week since the passing of Ozzy. Absolutely crazy. It's been a year, I know. Hey, I got another one out of 1986 on the way for you very, very shortly. Got some quite cool stuff, including a bit of jokey stuff from Psycho Stick before too long. Halfway point of the show, we'll have Same Same, bit of power metal for you as a part of that tonight. What's playing in Millsy's Mazda? There'll be the compulsory cover, the dad joke. I'll let you in on whether we've actually found a house or if we're anywhere close. Okay, we're not, but I'll have some details on it before too long as well. Right now, get a little bit rude with the old Steel Panther, eh? Good fun family fear, this, from On The Prowl. This is Steel Panther. Love these guys. Put my money where your mouth is.

wanted to go one way, and of course the record company wanted to go another way, and the record company got their wish, and the band were very happy about it from all accounts. But there's a few Queen connections to this album from Magnum. Queen drummer Roger Taylor co-produced it with a man called David Richards, and not only that, but Queen's famous Mountain Studios in Montreux. The album was recorded there. So there you go. And of course, the band also stepped up the more keyboardy sound, which Queen were doing at the time as well. They were a bit higher in the mix than what the guitar was. So, but anyway, I'm not doing myself any favours. You've got 4 minutes and 14 seconds if you want to make yourself a cuppa. Let's put it that way. Magnum aren't everyone's cup of tea. Funnily enough, as I told you to go have a cuppa. But from Vigilante, this is Magnum out of 1986. Still the best year of music. Red on the Highway, Millsy Rocks.

and it is a Magnum and a Red on the highway. And yeah, Queen, we're doing quite a bit of keyboardy stuff then. A few good guitars in that one. I think I'll try to pick like one of the best guitar tracks off that album out of 1986. Vigilante from Magnum, Red on the Highway. But then, of course, only a couple of years later, Roger Taylor was doing this kind of stuff.

using lots of Queen samples and bits and pieces, was in a band called The Cross. And that's the title track from their 1988 album, Shove It. It wears thin. I did have that on 45 for a long time. I did quite like it back in the day, but nowadays, probably not so much. Anyway, we will move on. This song was playing in the Mazda on the way into the studio tonight. Of course, Corrosion of Conformity have one of my favourite albums of all time, top 20 for me, in Blinds, which came out in 1991. This came out in 1994. It's an album called Deliverance, and it's bloody good as well. Quite a bit different than Blind, but still a good album. Features this song, which is just a ripper, Albatross.

thing about that band is that each album seems to have something different on it, like different styles and bits and pieces. Very cool. Some of it's quite stonery, some of it's thrashy, and they even used to do some hardcore stuff back in the day. Corrosion of Conformity from Deliverance out of 1994, currently playing a Millsy's Mazda, the song Albatross. So, well, classic meets racket very shortly. Another one out of 1986 on the way as well. We'll wrap up with a compulsory cover. 2 hours of rock and metal with me, Millsy, on Millsy Rocks. Heading back to 1977 with Pat Travers from his album Putting It Straight. This is Life in London.

0: Melzy Rocks, Radio South and 96.4. Good song, Pat Travers. And from the album Putting It Straight out of 1977, that is Life in London. Well, here's a song that got to start all the way back in 1958 when it was recorded by Johnny O'Keefe, and who was one of the songwriters for it as well. And it was actually called Wild One when it first came out. It's an Australian rock and roll song, Wild One. It's also known as Real Wild Child, of course. And then Iggy Pop, who teamed up with, did a version himself. What was that, 19? Yeah, I'm just trying to remember. It was done at some stage. But then he also teamed up with Jet and did a version of it as well. So Iggy Pop, just absolute freaking legend. And so, yeah, put his own spin on this one. It was in 1986. The album was Blah, Blah, Blah. So there we go. We're visiting 1986. I didn't even realise this is what we were doing. But anyway, I'm going to do it right now. So this is Real Wild Child, Wild One, Iggy Pop. And the original by Johnny O'Keefe in 1958 is called A Wild One, here on Millsy Rocks. Classic meets racket.
1: I'm a real wild one.
2: Wild one.
1: Wild.

originally called Wild One, Rock and Roll, from Australia by Johnny O'Keefe. But given the Iggy Pop treatment in 1986, he released his album, Blah, Blah, Blah, Blah, doing his version, Real Wild Child or Wild One. That song did very well on the charts over here. Quite a good charting single for him right around the world. And, yeah, a bit of an Iggy Pop resurgence with that one. Rightio, speaking of 1986, as I said, Blah, Blah, Blah came out in 1986. I got another one from 1986, but this is, thrash metal. It is a thrash metal band. They hail from Massachusetts. They were called, what were they called? Postmortem. And I went to look them up before, and of course I googled Postmortem, and I forgot to put band on the end of it. And of course got lots of things for autopsies and bits and pieces. So yes, just be careful what you're googling if you want to look these guys up. But anyway, in 1986 they released their debut album, which was called Coroner's Office. Now, when they toured the album, because they put out a few singles and bits and pieces, and they're all sort of underground and that kind of thing, people thought, oh yeah, they're a cool thrash band. But then they sort of incorporated jazz and punk into their playing as well, and even some classical. So people were going to their shows and going, what's this? Didn't do the best for their career. They reckon they only sold about 20,000 copies of this album as well, Coroner's Office. But a lot of bands, the ones that did get their hands on it, thought of these guys as a bit of an influence on what they were doing. But anyway, from 1986, the band Postmortem, from their debut album, Coroner's Office, this is Waiting for the Funeral.

0: Oh, sorry, I was distracted. It's song finished, and I wasn't expecting it. From 1986, the band were Postmortem. That was from their debut album, Coroner's Office, and a song called Waiting for a for the funeral. Well, not too far away from the compulsory cover. Yeah, we're just about done for the evening. But this song gives me all the feels, all the memories. I remember listening to this way back early high school days. Throughout high school, this song was just like, just so good. This whole album was so good. These guys are making their way back to New Zealand shores later this year as well. I'm talking to them, a mighty Iron Maiden. Me and a mate of mine, Nathan, we used to, you know, I spend a bit of time over at his place and we would discuss all kinds of stuff. Lots of heavy metal was discussed. And if we weren't listening to Pink Floyd or Black Sabbath, we were listening to Iron Maiden. And, of course, this album featured quite often. Title track from the album Number of the Beast. Here is Iron Maiden. Here on Millsy Rocks.
1: For the devil sends the beast with wrath because he knows the time is short. Let him who hath understanding reckon the number of the beast. For it is a human number. Its number is 666.

Iron Maiden legend from The Number of the Beast. That is The Number of the Beast here on Millsy Rocks on Radio South at 96.4. And, yeah, love that song, love that album. And when I found out, because, you know, as you know, I used to play a bit of Guitar Hero. When I found out that was a playable song on Guitar Hero, I was like, oh, my God, I get to play Number of the Beast. And then I think too many years of air guitar meant that I couldn't play it very well on Guitar Hero. I don't know what it was. I just couldn't get that song. There was lots of blink, blink, blink, because I was just hitting all the wrong notes. Weird. Anyway, that's it. Millsy Rocks, done and dusted for another week. Hope you have enjoyed it. We'll be back next week. Now, I'm thinking, oh, I'm going to have to figure out what special I'm going to be playing for the first show of August. But I've got another show in July. It's actually, July is one of those ones where you get five Millsy Rocks. We've had two specials, last week's show, this week's show, and there's another one next week. So a bit more Millsy Rocks in you for the month of July. You're going to be full of Millsy Rocks. So, yes, one more July show, and then we'll have a special the week after that. Okay, sound good? All right. Make sure you join me next Friday. Hope you have enjoyed this Friday show. I'm going to leave you with a song that was originally by English rock band New Order. I say rock band, but they're sort of alternative dance, new wave, sort of even disco, synth pop. You know, despite all that, New Order were freaking legends. And in 1986, they released an album called Brotherhood. It was their fourth studio album. Did pretty well. And this song that I'm about to play you was ranked number 204 on Rolling Stone's 500 Greatest Songs of All Time. It's a good song. And I've got a cover of it for you because that's what I like to do, the compulsory cover. So covering a song out of 1986 and still tying it in with the 1986 theme. This is a band called The Speaks from their album Life's a Joke, and doing their version of New Order's Bizarre Love Triangle. Great song. Fantastic song. Leave you with this one, the compulsory cover. Have yourself a great week, whatever you're up to, and I'll catch you back next week for Millsy Rocks here on Radio South at 96.4. Rock on.

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1: People, if you get people like you and people of freedom that is stirred with justice, that's why I'm back. I owe this to my community.
0: Largest mosque is still at risk of deportation despite being freed last month from an ICE jail after 80 days. Salah Sarsour, a green card holder of over 30 years, born in the occupied West Bank, says he's targeted for his speech in support of Palestinian rights. He'll join us today from Wisconsin. Then Palestinian rights activist and Columbia University graduate student Mohsen Madawi. He's also facing deportation. A three-judge federal appeals panel has just overturned a lower court ruling that freed him from ICE detention last year, just before his graduation.
2: This is not just my case, but it is a driving to a deep question about the heart of this country that is related to the Constitution. And the question that is at stake, do we believe in the rule of law according to the Constitution, or do we believe in the rule of whoever is in power?
0: Mohsen Madawi would join us from Vermont. And we speak to the Israeli-American genocide scholar, Omer Bartov. His latest warning, if the plans that are currently being elaborated for Gaza go forward, genocide may come to be seen by some nations as the legitimate and lucrative extension of politics by other means, unquote. All that and more coming up. Welcome to Democracy Now!, democracynow.org, the War and Peace Report. I'm Amy Goodman. The Republican-led House of Representatives has approved a $95 billion budget framework to fund the U.S. war in Iran while pressuring states to adopt new restrictions on voting. The framework outlines $73 billion in additional funding for war and intelligence gathering, $12 billion in farm aid, $10 billion for a fund aimed at incentivizing states to adopt core components of the Save America Act, including a voter ID requirement for in-person voting. Millions of citizens who lack easy access to the bill's required forms of documentation could be at risk of disenfranchisement. The House approved the framework by a vote of 216 to 214. With all Democrats present casting votes in opposition. Three Democrats were absent or did not record a vote. This is Washington Congressmember Pramila Jayapal.
3: Months after Hegseth claimed victory, Iran continued to strike American assets in the Middle East, kill American service members, and close the Straits of Hormuz. The administration has clearly gotten us into a war that they have no clue how to get us out of. Americans deserve a clear strategy, not shifting explanations that change by the day. They deserve thoughtful diplomacy, not tweets like the one that the president just released today.
0: Congresswoman Jayapal was referring to Trump's Truth Social post, reading, quote, "From this point forward, anytime the Islamic Republic of Iran shoots at a ship in the Strait of Hormuz, whether it is be by missile, rocket, drone, or any other device or weapon, the United States will bomb and destroy one bridge or power plant, including those located next to or in the capital city of Tehran," the president wrote. Iran's foreign minister, Abbas Araghchi, responded on social media, quote, "Our defense doctrine is clear, eye for an eye. Any aggression against Iran, including our infrastructure, will compel a powerful and decisive response," unquote. The war of words came as the U.S. bombed Iran for a 12th consecutive night. Iranian officials reported a U.S. missile attack on a passenger terminal at a border crossing into Iraq killed two people and wounded 11 others. Separately, the U.S. struck sites across southern Iran, including Bushehr, Avaz, Jask, Andimeshk, and Sidik. Iran responded with fresh missile and drone attacks on Kuwait, Jordan, and Bahrain, where U.S. forces are based.

0: Iran's Islamic Revolutionary Guard Corps announced it had stopped three oil tankers from passing through the Strait of Hormuz. It said in a statement one of the ships exploded and caught fire before the other two reversed course. Meanwhile, in Yemen, Iran-allied Houthi fighters announced they attacked two Saudi oil tankers in the Red Sea. A Saudi news agency later confirmed one ship was on fire. Oil prices climbed on the news to nearly $100 a barrel. Secretary of State Marco Rubio is defending President Trump's agreement to provide Saudi Arabia with a civilian nuclear program using U.S. technology. Rubio spoke on the sidelines of the ASEAN summit in the Philippines.
1: I'll let the agreement speak for itself. Suffice it to say that any agreement that we're going to make with any country in the world on civil nuclear energy is going to be one that will have safeguards in place to ensure that it can't be turned into a weapons program. And one of the best safeguards is to make sure that American technology and American companies are the ones that are involved in doing it.
0: The deal is likely worth tens of billions of dollars to U.S. nuclear energy companies like Westinghouse, whose reactors produce plutonium as a byproduct. Non-proliferation experts warn that waste could be reprocessed for use in nuclear warheads. James Acton of the Carnegie Endowment for International Peace wrote, quote, "If true, this is tantamount to the United States giving up on non-proliferation," unquote. Here in New York, a federal judge has set a trial date of June 1st of next year for former Venezuelan President Nicolas Maduro and his wife Celia Flores, a former member of Venezuela's National Constituent Assembly. Maduro and his wife Flores were abducted by the U.S. military during a raid of their compound in Caracas, January. They appeared in a Manhattan courtroom on Wednesday where they denied charges of drug trafficking. Meanwhile, demonstrators gathered outside the courthouse protesting both for and against U.S. intervention in Venezuela.
2: The United States is not at the interest of the Venezuelan people in mind. All it wants is the oil. It wants the natural resources. That's all it's interested in.
0: More details are emerging about the fatal shooting of Lorenzo Salgado Araujo by ICE agents in Houston, Texas, July 7th. According to the written statements of two witnesses who were in the van when he was shot dead, two unmarked vehicles struck them from behind and the side, forcing their vehicle to come to a halt. Daniel Tirado Pantoja, a passenger in the back of the van, said, quote, "Lorenzo had come to a full stop while the agents fired," unquote. Jose Trinidad Rojas Pliego, who was also in the back of the van, confirmed the account, saying, quote, "When Lorenzo stopped the van, the officer shot him anyway," unquote. Lorenzo Salgado Araujo was an immigrant from Mexico who'd lived in the United States for 30 years. He's the father of three sons who are all U.S. citizens. The Miami Herald reports a 28-year-old Mexican national killed during an encounter with ICE last week was in the United States on a tourist visa and had arrived in Florida just 2 days before his death. Juan Jairo Coronia Duran had traveled from Guanajuato, Mexico, to Atlanta in June to visit family and friends before visiting Florida for a beach holiday. He was killed by a semi-truck while fleeing immigration officials after they approached him at a gas station near St. Augustine. Coronia Duran is among four ICE-related deaths that occurred in less than 1 week. On Capitol Hill, Democrats on the House Homeland Security Committee Wednesday pressed ICE officials about body cameras, vehicle stops, and training in the wake of ICE-related killings of immigrants. The public hearing came after ICE officials told lawmakers in a closed-door briefing that there have been 56 complaints of excessive force against ICE agents. 32 were cleared, with just one ICE agent referred for disciplinary action. This is Democratic Congressmember Jamie Raskin.
3: Since the administration took office, more than 50 people have died in ICE custody. More have died in custody in 2025 than in any year in the last two decades. The rate of death in ICE custody is spiking because the conditions are simply worse than they've ever been before. ICE and DHS traffic in lawless violence, propaganda, and disinformation to mask all the corruption and cruelty, which are the daily bread of the system.
0: In Madison, Wisconsin, protests erupted Wednesday after local police shot dead a black man in broad daylight and in front of witnesses. The shooting occurred early in the afternoon of Madison's Marquette neighborhood, just 2 miles.

0: From the state capitol. Police say they were responding to a report of a person allegedly checking parked vehicles when they confronted the man on his bicycle, who later fled the scene. After they tracked him down, an armed struggle ensued when the man allegedly pulled out a knife and attacked an officer. Bystander video shows officers struggling with the man before he's tasered and kicked to the ground and held down with his knee. An officer then fires his gun at the man at close range. Urban Triage and Madison-based Black community advocacy group said, quote, another Black man is dead on a Madison street, and our community watched him die before we even knew his name. That's the cruelty of state violence, they said. In Italy, protests erupted after the death of a Moroccan-born man in police custody. Abdurrahim Fakir, a 42-year-old immigrant business owner, was pinned to the ground by police, and his last moments were captured and circulated widely on social media. The footage shows two officers holding him down as he screams for help in Italian. A third man holds his feet as he's bound. Fakir continues screaming until he is unconscious. Police in Bologna said dozens of officers were injured and six vehicles were damaged after the protests as demonstrators vandalized shop windows and set dumpsters on fire. This is Fakir's niece.
1: We will continue to demand the truth for him and for our family so that no one else ever has to go through what he went through. Thank you all from the bottom of my heart. Thank you.
0: In the United States, the Republican-led House Ways and Means Committee has subpoenaed Breakthrough News, demanding the independent online news outlet hand over internal communications and financial records. Breakthrough News says it's being targeted over its coverage of U.S. mass deportations, ICE abuses, Cuba and Palestine solidarity, and U.S. foreign policy. Breakthrough News has launched a fundraiser to pay for legal expenses. In a statement, it said, quote, for years, Republican lawmakers have painted a target on our backs, falsely claiming our political views and reporting are part of some foreign plot, unquote. And New York City Mayor Zoran Mamdani announced he does not have the authority to arrest Israeli Prime Minister Benjamin Netanyahu when he arrives in New York to attend the UN General Assembly in September. Instead, the mayor urged federal authorities to enforce an ICC arrest warrant for the Israeli leader. This is Mayor Mamdani in a video.
2: As I've said, I agree with the ICC that Benjamin Netanyahu should be arrested and tried for his crimes, as I do for anyone else charged by the ICC. My administration has reviewed every avenue available under applicable law to determine whether New York City could execute the International Criminal Court's arrest warrant if Benjamin Netanyahu came here. It is clear that we do not have the independent legal authority to enforce this warrant. The federal government, however, does, and I call on them to join the ICC and execute this warrant.
0: Mayor Mamdani's video has been viewed on X more than 80 million times. Later in the broadcast, we will speak with the Israeli-born genocide scholar Omer Bartov. And those are some of the headlines. This is Democracy Now!, democracynow.org, the War and Peace Report. I'm Amy Goodman.
3: And I'm Nermeen Sheikh. Welcome to our listeners and viewers across the country and around the world. On March 30th, on a morning like any other in my hometown of Milwaukee, a man in plain clothes emerged from a car speeding toward me, a handgun visible at his side, and asked, "Are you Salah Sarsour?" Within minutes, nearly a dozen cars and some 20 agents, masked, plain clothes, one flashing a U.S. Immigration and Customs Enforcement badge, converged on me and informed me that I was under arrest. These are the words of Salah Sarsour, president of the Milwaukee Islamic Society, published by USA earlier this week. Sarsour, who is Palestinian, has been in a protracted deportation battle since that day, despite being a legal permanent resident of the United States for over 30 years. Following his arrest, Sarsour was detained in an ICE jail for 80 days. Sarsour's lawyers say he's being targeted for deportation by the federal government over his advocacy for Palestinian human rights. rights. Attorneys for DHS, the Department of Homeland Security, are claiming Sarsour was arrested for allegedly lying on his 1993 green card application about a conviction in Israeli military courts when he was a teenager in the occupied West Bank. In June, a district judge appointed by President Trump agreed with Sarsour's

0: attorneys, saying they had, quote, presented a substantial claim of First Amendment retaliation and that Sarsu's detention was unlawful. He was released and reunited with his family, which includes 6 children and 9 grandchildren, all of whom are U.S. citizens.
1: But that ruling has no bearing on his deportation case. On Wednesday, a federal immigration judge heard arguments in deportation proceedings for Salah Sarsour. Those proceedings continue next week. In a USA Today op-ed, Salah Sarsour wrote, quote, as a national leader supporting some of the largest and longest standing grassroots organizations for Palestinian rights, my arrest marked a serious escalation in the Trump administration's repression agenda. This is not just an attack against me and others working for Palestinian freedom. It's an attempt to dismantle the very values we profess as a nation. For more, we go to Wisconsin, where we're joined by Salah Sarsour himself. Thanks so much for being with us. When we were in Milwaukee on Mother's Day, one person after another came up to us to say, do you know about Salah Sarsour? You had been jailed for more than a month at that point. Can you describe further what happened to you, how you were approached, and what your detention was like?
2: Good morning. Thank you very much for having me this morning with you guys. I really appreciate that. Actually, as you mentioned in your report, in March 30th, it was the day when I was very surprised when ICE agents came toward me with guns and they asked to arrest me in that day. And they took me immediately to Chicago, then to Indiana facility. And that day, by the way, this morning, I was supposed to take my mom to her doctor appointment. And I honestly thought they are mistaken. They just... They're supposed to take someone else, and they came toward me. But unfortunately, after a while, I felt like I was targeted, as you mentioned in the report, because my activism and because I'm standing with just causes, and I'm practicing my free speech. And I felt the Trump administration targeting me for that.
0: And Salah, could you just lay out what exactly is the U.S. government alleging?
2: Actually, they came after me for some very old accusations. Even the federal judge clearly released me from all those accusations. It's just like, again, as I mentioned, it was a very tough experience and a kind of bad memory journey with the ICE detention for no reason but my activism and my free of speech. And I really felt like if it happened to me, it could happen to anyone because, as you mentioned even in your report, I'm a businessman, family man, someone who build bridges with faiths and other communities and working to build a society. So I was asking all the time why the government targets me and why I'm here in this inmate facility in Indiana. There is no reason for that.
0: And you also wrote, Salah, in your USA Today piece, quote, aspects of my confinement were hauntingly reminiscent of my experience growing up under a brutal Israeli military occupation in the West Bank, where we became accustomed to violent, humiliating treatment at the hands of Israeli soldiers. As a child of 15, I was imprisoned for 2 years on charges that included throwing stones and was subjected to intimidation, coercive interrogation tactics, and threats of rape. So could you elaborate on that and the fact that you felt this was reminiscent to your time in Israeli custody, your time here in ICE detention?
2: Yes, actually, in ICE detention, as you mentioned, it brought to me this bad memories. When my childhood, when I was under the Israeli, actually, military occupation and Israeli military rules in Palestine, in West Bank. So I never thought in my life that I will see such facility in the United States here with all this

0: kind of bad treatment. So immediately, as I mentioned, it brought me this memories, what I went through as a child when they arrested me from my house, when the Israeli soldiers came and arrested me and make me go through 2 years at least in a prison for one reason, that I'm a Palestinian, that's all.
1: And can you also talk about what you had to sign?

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2: This is The Crave Rave. 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

I only drink when I overthink.

smoke, but I'm free. And I only drink.

0: from sources which had been used by the BBC in the first place. Others are a little bit trickier because they don't exist anywhere else, and so it's grainy, black and white, whereas the original was in colour. So we've had to use some quite interesting techniques.
1: It was September 1969 when the Beatles approached one of their favourite TV shows, Late Night Lineup, on BBC Two, and offered them the chance to play the as-yet-unreleased Abbey Road. The catch? They only had 2 weeks to create videos for each song. Here Comes the Sun started with a spinning record morphing into an eye. Something in the way she moves. Something featured psychedelic footage of a dancer. Attracts me like no other lover. Maxwell Edison, majoring in medicine. While Maxwell's silver hammer was animated.
2: He had this hair, this strange hair like this, I remember.
1: Jeff Dunbar demonstrating how he drew the character of Maxwell. At the time, he was a 25-year-old newcomer. Suddenly, he was given just 24 hours to deliver for the Beatles.
2: Thursday, I'm in the BBC. It was due to go out on the Friday, so it was a rush indeed, I can tell you.
1: As for Abbey Road, once there was a way, this was the last album the Beatles would ever record. To get back homeward.
3: Simon, we're here on Abbey Road, and every day hundreds of people come because of this album. How important a discovery is this?
0: No one, to our mind, had actually made anything like a video album before. I certainly stand to be corrected, but who else could approach the BBC at such short notice with an album and say, we want you to make a video album for this?
1: And now, after almost 60 years, it can be seen once again. And I will sing a
4: lullaby. Colin Patterson reporting, and if you're lucky enough to be in London this weekend, you can see that rediscovered footage at the British Film Institute. That is it from the newsroom team for now. Many thanks for listening. Goodbye.
5: Thank you for joining us. In half an hour, it's BBC OS Conversations.
6: In the continuing aftermath of the twin earthquakes in Venezuela, we bring together survivors of other disasters to share their experiences of dealing with the long-term impact of going through such trauma. We also hear from rescue workers who tell us their stories.
5: That's followed by crowd science, asking, is anything truly random?
7: So our brain does this enormous computational feat. Every second, it's organizing and sorting and grouping this information and making it make sense so that we can get on with our day.
5: And at 21 GMT, the interview speaks to Rafael Grossi, the Director General of the International Atomic Energy Agency.
8: Many countries were relying, or are still relying, on nuclear umbrellas, which they might feel are not so protective as they used to be in the past.
5: This is the BBC World Service.
9: Hello, I'm Nishat Lada, and this is Sport Today on the BBC World Service. It's day one of competition at the Commonwealth Games. We'll have the latest from Glasgow. NBA legend LeBron James ends speculation by confirming he's joining the Philadelphia 76ers. Pep Guardiola turns down an offer to become Italy's new manager. And who can stop Nigeria at the Women's Africa Cup of Nations, which kicks off on Sunday? More on Sport Today after the BBC News.
10: BBC News with Jim Lee. 40,000 people have been evacuated or ordered to remain indoors in Spain's Madrid region as wildfires continue to spread. Forecasts are for strong winds into the evening, meaning the blaze will continue to advance. Members of the International Criminal Court are reported to have voted to remove its chief prosecutor, Karim Khan, over allegations of sexual misconduct. The 56-year-old British barrister is accused of engaging in an improper sexual relationship with a junior staff member, which he strongly denied. His supporters say the case is political, since he sought arrest warrants for Israeli leaders for alleged war crimes in Gaza. Israeli settlers have been attacking several Palestinian areas in the occupied West Bank after a major confrontation left four Palestinians and two Israelis dead. The Israeli army says it's launched a major operation. The Prime Minister, Benjamin Netanyahu, has ordered the establishment of more illegal settler outposts in response. Defence officials in Ukraine are demanding answers to why

0: An exhibition showcasing pioneering drone technology was being openly held right on the outskirts of Kyiv, making it an easy target for Russian ballistic missiles. At least 10 people were killed and 100 injured in the Russian attack. President Trump has warned the EU it'll pay a very big price for imposing a $1 billion fine on Google. On Thursday, Brussels said the tech giant breached rules designed to promote competition in digital services. Japan's parliament has approved a plan to nominate a second capital city, which would lead the country in the case of a natural disaster in Tokyo. The basketball legend LeBron James has ended weeks of speculation by announcing he'll be joining the Philadelphia 76ers in the new NBA season. The 41-year-old left the LA Lakers in June after 8 years with the team. BBC News.
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6: Yes, hello, welcome to Sport Today with me, Nishat Lada. Coming up, celebrations in the Para Powerlifting Arena, where the first medal of the 2026 Commonwealth Games has been won. We're live in Glasgow for the latest. Also, LeBron James confirms he's joining the Philadelphia 76ers. Pep Guardiola turns down an offer to become the new manager of Italy. Plus, the fighter aiming to become Ireland's first black boxing world champion.
7: I can lead the way for the next generation and inspire them, and just for anybody to realise that no matter what background you're from, that you can achieve great things if you put your mind to it and stay dedicated.
6: More from Kevin Ajako to come. But first, the first artistic gymnastics gold medal will be won tonight on day one of the Commonwealth Games. So let's head to the Glasgow International Arena, where Shabnam Yunus Jewell has been following the action.
8: Yes, Nishat, we're into the final session of this opening day here at the Artistic Gymnastics. We've got the men's team final medal being awarded to the highest scoring team tonight. But at the same time, the gymnasts are also trying to qualify for the individual apparatus, the six of them all together. There's floor exercise, pommel horse, still rings, vault, parallel bars and the horizontal bar. So we're over halfway tonight, this competition. The current standings after the third rotation, Canada are leading. They last won gold in gymnastics in 2006. Second place Australia, third Cyprus, and the defending team champions England, who are in the hunt for their fourth successive gold, are currently fourth. Now, England, without two of their stars for these games, three-time Olympic gold medalist Max Whitlock withdrew with injury, and Jake Jarman, who won four gold medals at Birmingham 2022, has chosen not to compete in Glasgow because he's focusing on the World Championships, which are taking place later this year. Jarman is here, though, as an ambassador, and I caught up with him earlier about his decision to abstain from selection this summer.
9: Yeah, it was quite a tough one, actually, because obviously Commonwealth Games means a lot to me. It was that competition that really kind of kick-started my senior career. I wanted to really focus on spending time trying to get upgraded routines for the World Championships in October. And the unfortunate thing is that the Commonwealth Games and the European Championships gets in the way of that because it's in the middle of summer. It means that if I was to do a competition, I'd have to take into account 12-week prep where I'm doing an up routine for 12 weeks to then compete and then have to dip again and then try and get new routines and then build up for the World Championships. It's really tough, so I had to make a call where it's like I need bigger routines, because the World Championships at the end of this year is the first opportunity for us to qualify our nation to the Olympics in LA. So the top three teams from the World Championships automatically go through, so they qualify themselves. If we don't do that this year, we'd have to do it next year, and it's in China, which would be a very expensive bill. And it's a lot more stressful, obviously, because that's the last opportunity to qualify a team. So to be able to do that this year is quite important. And I've obviously, in order to do that, to give our team the best shot at doing that, I need to have those routines nailed down. So, which is why I had to, like, I was on the fence about it for ages, because, you know, it's not an easy thing to think about.
8: Yeah, it obviously means a lot to you, these games, because you're here as an ambassador. So tell us a bit about that role.
9: Yeah, so as an ambassador, it's like being able to support

0: the competition that essentially kickstarted my senior career is quite special. Being able to inspire a lot of younger generation, younger generation of gymnasts, and even people just getting into gymnastics as well. Like, I've just been around in the crowd and doing bits and bobs, you know, activities inside the arena and just outside, seeing the families like recognize me as well, come up and say hi. Like, it's quite a nice feeling, because it's like I can see the impact that I'm having on the sport, which is, you know, it's an incredible feeling, because I never in a million years would have thought I'd be in this position now, where I'm like kind of inspiring another generation of gymnasts.
1: England's Jake Jarman there. Earlier, the Olympic champion Rhys McLennigan of Northern Ireland all but secured his passage to the pommel horse final as he posted the highest score after an almost flawless display with a new routine. That score has since been eclipsed, but it should be enough to see him through the top eight go through. And McLennigan, who missed the entirety of 2025 after shoulder surgery, admits to me that he was a bit anxious today.
2: I'd be lying if I said I wasn't nervous, but I am nervous for every competition. This one held a little bit more weight, almost. I don't know if that's necessarily the right way to put it, but, you know, we're at an arena in qualification day, and it's, like, packed out, audience cheering your name or screaming when your name's announced, and it's a different feeling to many other gymnastics competitions. Normally, qualifications is empty, so it's really nice to be a part of that. It felt like a finals day here, and that's why there's a few more celebrations and a few more happy faces when the pommel horse routine went. I mean, yeah, definitely more room for improvement. I was very down in my difficulty score there, and it was kind of just heat of the moment decisions I was making there. Just felt off balance. It was maybe just a little bit too much tension in my arm. So I get the opportunity now to train the next couple of days and prepare for Monday finals, where I should be a bit more sharp, a little more agile, and put out a better routine than I've done today.
1: Northern Ireland's Rhys McLennigan there. Meanwhile, the competition continues here tonight, culminating in that first gold medal here at the Artistic Gymnastics. Back to you, Nisha.
3: Great stuff. Thank you, Shabnam. Well, the first gold medal of these games was won earlier. Sport Today's Ed Harry went to the Para Powerlifting Men's Lightweight Final to find out who claimed it.
4: There are 215 medal events here in Glasgow, but only one person can be first, and that is the para powerlifter in the men's lightweight category, Mark Swan, who won silver at the Birmingham Commonwealth Games 4 years ago, who won silver at the Paris Paralympic Games 2 summers ago. Victory for him today, ahead of Roland Ezirike of Nigeria, with the defending champion from Malaysia, Bonnie Bunyau Gustin, finishing in third place. Para powerlifting is a bench press. You must lower the bar to your chest, hold it motionless, then press it upwards to full arm extension with locked elbows. And two of the three referees have to be satisfied for it to be a good lift. What about then the winner of the first gold medal of these games? A para sport event being given that honour as well. Afterwards, I caught up with Mark Swan.
5: Starting to sink in a little bit now. It's just a massive sense of achievement. Just huge.
4: You've won some big medals. You won a silver at the last Commonwealth Games. You won a silver at the Paris Paralympics. So what made the difference today?
5: Just continue trusting the process, training hard, dedicating absolutely everything to training in the gym, everything back home. The coaches, the team I've got around me is just absolutely everything. It was just fantastic.
4: At the end there, you attempted what would have been a new Commonwealth Games record. It sounds silly to say when you've got that gold medal around your neck. Was the competition today everything that you hoped it would be for you?
5: Yeah, the competition was actually a lot more than what I'd hoped. Obviously, everybody wants an easy comp, but we managed to knuckle down, and like I say, the coaches played a massive role in playing all the games and that, so that they know exactly how to do it. And yeah, just like I say, big thank you to them.
4: It's not just a gold medal for you, it is the very first gold medal at the 2026 Commonwealth Games. How big an honour is that?
5: That is absolutely massive. To get the first medal, especially gold for Team England in the very first medal event, it's absolutely huge. Hopefully this motivates the rest of the athletes in Team England to go out and push.
4: And everyone's talked about how scaled down this Games is, but actually in terms of para sport, it has never been bigger. And it was a para sport event, your event, which was chosen to be first. That's significant, isn't it?
5: That's absolutely huge. That's absolutely huge. I mean, everybody deserves the right to, you know, have a go. Everyone deserves the recognition.

0: absolutely everybody, no matter whether you're parent, no matter whether you're able-bodied, just... as it happens, our event was to fall on the very first, which I'm grateful for that, but again, it wouldn't have made a difference if it wasn't.
1: You're a very level-headed guy, that's really coming across. How much does that help and feed into what you have to do out there?
0: Oh, you've got to, like I say, you've got to dedicate your life to it. You've got to absolutely train your heart out and never give up. Just keep going, keep going, keep striving. You might not see the picture now, but it'll all come together if you just keep your head down, keep going, trust the process.
1: Now you've done the job, there's media stuff to do and everything else, but when all of that's done, how will you celebrate? How will you just really celebrate this truly?
0: All my family's here, my in-laws are here, my coaches, obviously coaches are here, my friends are here. So we'll all be going out for a meal probably and just really let it sink in then, so yeah.
1: Mark Swan there, after silver at the last Commonwealths and a silver at the last Paralympics, now a gold medal for him at Glasgow 2026, the first gold medal to be awarded at these Games.
2: Ed Harry reporting there. Now over to the pool and news from day one of the swimming and para swimming. The evening session is underway and so far Australia's Lani Pallister has won gold in the women's 400 metres freestyle. And there's just been a huge win for the hosts in the men's 200 metres individual medley where Scotland's Duncan Scott has bagged the home nation's first gold of these Games. Well, there are plenty more golds up for grabs later in the session. Sophia Hartley is across the action at Tollcross.
3: And we've got some fiery rivalries to come between Australia and England in the men's and women's 4x100m freestyle relays. They're seeded 1 and 2. Also in action, Olympic gold medalist Adam Ramsey-Peaty. He's qualified fastest in the 100m breaststroke semi-final. But it's also been a historic day in the pool for some smaller nations like Belize. I got a chance to speak to Davia Richardson. She's the first ever swimmer to represent Belize in the pool at a Commonwealth Games.
4: Everywhere I've went. It's been the first, so this is really exciting, and I think I just won a best time, so I'm pretty excited.
3: And what does this mean for Belize to have a swimmer in the pool? What do you hope that the impact will be for your country?
4: I hope that younger kids who may not know how to swim or do like swimming, but they want to get into like a more of competitive aspect, they see what I'm doing and that anything's possible, even from smaller countries. And hopefully that this gets them into swimming and to see how it can actually be pretty fun.
3: Why is swimming as a skill, but also as competing in a sport, why is it important for people from Belize? Why would you like to raise awareness about this sport?
4: Well, there's not many pools in Belize. There's only hotel pools. And we do have some small learn-to-swim programs that we're also trying to build as a federation. And swimming is one of the life-saving sports. Any aquatic sport is very life-saving. So getting people in the water is just a skill and something that could really save your life, and I think everybody should have the chance and opportunity to learn how to swim.
3: The atmosphere in Scotland, what have you made of it so far?
4: It's really cool. I live in New York, so we're staying in Glasgow, obviously, and I'm pretty close by the water, and it kind of reminds me of New York. I just love the people. Everyone seems really nice. Everyone I've spoken to is really nice. The food's really good. So I just love the energy and the atmosphere.
3: History being made in the pool for Belize by Davia Richardson. So today, Nishat, I would say the big takeaway would be that the nations like Australia, England, New Zealand, South Africa are still the ones that dominate the finals. So the answer? I asked 13-time Commonwealth Games medalist Karen Pickering how the sport can bridge the gap between the traditionally bigger nations and the smaller ones.
5: Probably the main thing is that a Commonwealth Games, it's three per nation. So of course that then means that if you've got the major swimming nations like Australia, chances are they're going to have three in a final. England, Scotland, but separating out from Great Britain, you suddenly got the opportunity to have 12 plus Jersey, obviously with Philip Nowacki swimming for Jersey here. It just extends the number of swimmers from, I suppose, the bigger nations. So maybe if they had three could swim and only two for the final, maybe that would help to get some of the smaller nations the opportunity to be swimming in finals. I think the semi-finals helps, obviously, for 200s and up there aren't semis, but the 50s and the ones, we've got semi-finals, which is great. So I think there are opportunities, and see so many nations competing in relays as well.
2: That's Karen Pickering with Sophia Hartley.
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0: Shed Ladder.
1: Now basketball, and after weeks of rumours, LeBron James has revealed he's joining the Philadelphia 76ers for his record-extending 24th NBA season as he targets another title. The 41-year-old, who left the Los Angeles Lakers after eight seasons, is the highest point scorer in the history of the league. In announcing his decision, he admitted he thought he'd played his final game, but he's decided instead to sign what he says will be his final contract in the NBA. The announcement will come as something of an embarrassment to another NBA team, Miami Heat, who earlier this week prematurely posted a press conference link on YouTube trailing LeBron's imminent arrival to their squad. Well, NBA journalist Siobhan Herndon says today's announcement means everyone can now move on.
2: We can put the fake press conference links to bed. Adam Silver can put out the schedule finally. We are here. LeBron is going to Philadelphia. He's going to join Joel Embiid, and he's also going to join Jaylen Brown. He's going to join VJ Edgecombe. What a team. Tyrese Maxey, like, this is the team. This is the squad. New York Knicks better be aware.
1: Is it that caliber of players, that group of players, that helped him reach the decision to join Philadelphia 76ers?
2: Oh, yeah, indeed. The moment Jaylen Brown was acquired from the Boston Celtics, he looked at this team differently. He was leaning towards Miami when you have Giannis and, you know, Bam Adebayo. But when you look at the young pieces that the 76ers have in place, and multiple players can play multiple roles on this team in multiple positions, it's all going to depend on Joel Embiid being healthy. This team can go very far.
1: What does this move at this stage mean for his career?
2: Championship. That's all it can mean. Like, he has maybe 2 or 3 years left in him. It's championship now or never. And he felt like this team gave him the best opportunity to do that, and that's why he joined them.
1: And we talk about LeBron and how great he is, all the things he's achieved. But what does going to Philadelphia 76ers do for his legacy? How will this enhance his legacy, if it can be enhanced?
2: Yeah, we've seen him play like multiple roles on multiple teams. He's been that leader. He's been that star player. I think Philadelphia allows him that kind of coach player role with this team, where he can bring those young guys up underneath his wing and kind of help Joel Embiid resurrect his career, because it hasn't been a great career so far for Joel Embiid. And I think this is the type of role that may catapult LeBron into head coaching positions or management positions or ownership, to say the least.
1: Thanks to NBA journalist Siobhan Herndon on the news that LeBron James is to join the Philadelphia 76ers. Football now. And this man is sticking to his word.
3: No plans to training for a while. And I need to step back. I will not train for a while. I need to breathe a little bit and relax. I'll be away for a while. That is my feeling right now.
1: Well, that was Pep Guardiola back in May when he announced he was leaving Manchester City. And today, he's turned down the chance to be manager of the Italy national team. Sport Today's John Bennett is here. John, did the Italian Federation feel they had a realistic chance of getting Guardiola?
4: Well, it always felt from the outside, didn't it, that this would be a long shot for them. But they were pulling out all the stops, Nishat, not only offering a huge salary, but also the ability, really, to shape the job as he saw fit. But as he said in that clip, he feels he needs a rest, and it's a no to Italy from Guardiola. Carlo Ancelotti, incidentally, also turned down the job. Andrea Pirlo, who's currently working in Dubai, is now the strong favourite. Italy facing Belgium and Turkey in the Nations League in September.
1: Meanwhile, John, Guardiola's successor at Manchester City has been giving his first press conference today, and he talked about Rodri's future.
4: Yeah, lots of talk about Rodri in the newspapers at the moment, and what a job Enzo Maresca has ahead of him. The former Chelsea boss Enzo Maresca, he's got big boots to fill at Manchester City. And of course, he wants Rodri, who won the player of the tournament award at the World Cup, to be a big part of the season. But Rodri, who's got a back injury at the moment, following the tournament, is being strongly linked right now to Real Madrid. Maresca, though, says he's relaxed about that speculation.
5: Around big player, there are always speculations, so I'm not worried about that. I think it's normal. But now, surgery, and he needs holiday, he needs to rest, he needs to recovery, and then he will be back here with us.

0: That's Enzo Maresca there. Elsewhere, John, former Liverpool boss Jurgen Klopp has been speaking to the media today for the first time since being announced as the new manager of Germany. What stood out from what he had to say in his press conference?
1: Well, it's clear, Nishat, that he's very much taking this job on his own terms and that he will have no time whatsoever for some of the uglier aspects of the job, like the press intrusion. So he said, if you behave badly, and he's talking to the journalists there, and don't let my family in peace, I'll be gone. I know there are other countries where national team head coaches are treated even worse. I love this job, but I am also ready to call it quits if needs be. But he also talked about the pride he's feeling today.
2: It is a great honor for me to be here. Over the last few days, it was almost like a movie happening to myself. This is the pinnacle, the absolute high point of my footballing career as coach. We want to leave no stone unturned. If there is anything that needs to be adapted, changed or deleted, then I will do exactly that.
1: One other bit of managerial news, Nishat. Mark Van Bommel is the new Belgium head coach. He replaces Rudy Garcia, who left earlier this week.
0: Thank you, John. And remember, for the latest transfer news, head to the BBC Sport website. The big transfer story so far today is that Crystal Palace defender Maxence Lacroix is joining Chelsea after the clubs reached agreement on a deal. Now, preparations are underway in Morocco for the 2026 Women's Africa Cup of Nations, or WAFCON as it's known, which kicks off on Sunday. The delayed tournament was originally scheduled to start in March. It also serves as qualifiers for the 2027 Women's World Cup, with all four semi-finalists bagging a ticket for Brazil. Defending champions Nigeria are looking for a record-extending 11th title, but host Morocco will be keen to win their first and on home soil. They were 45 minutes away from lifting the trophy 12 months ago before letting a 2-0 lead slip. Saad Moufakir, a Moroccan sports journalist, has been previewing their chances with Sport Today's Maz Farouki.
3: You know that English commentator when he said pressure? What pressure? I think in football, pressure is a privilege. There is a big pressure on this team because they lost two finals at home. But I would describe it as a positive pressure rather than a burden. And I think the men's success changed the way Moroccan football is viewed. So supporters now expect every national team to compete at the highest level. So this group has built its own identity, reaching the final of the last two WAFCON and qualifying for the first ever World Cup. This is a historical achievement in themselves for the women's football. Now, the challenge is to confirm that Morocco belongs among Africa's elite nations. And I think the players are motivated rather than intimidated by those expectations.
4: Yeah, they're heading into this Cup of Nations, aren't they? I think they're unbeaten in 2026, I believe. So that's obviously a great run for them. Maybe having that defensive strength is certainly something they will want to build on from the second half of the final in July last year.
3: We were very close to winning this trophy last year and in 2022. There was a mental hurdle. And this is the nail on the head, as we say, falling just short in back-to-back finals tests our resolve. So we don't look at it as a permanent mental block. We look at it as a scare that can make us tougher. I think, from my point of view, reaching the final was completely a new experience for many of those players. They were facing one of Africa's most successful teams, and moments like that teaches you a lot. Even with the contagion effects from the men's national team, they did a very good job in the World Cup, and they reached the final of the AFCON. So I think this is an identity, but we need to work more to win the trophy.
0: Saad Moufakir there with Maz Farouki, and you can hear a full preview of the tournament on our More Than the Score podcast and on Sunday Sports World from 16 GMT. Just search for More Than the Score wherever you get your BBC podcasts. And the Court of Arbitration for Sport has set a date of 8th October for the hearing concerning the controversial Men's Cup of Nations final earlier this year. Senegal have appealed to CAS after they were stripped of the AFCON title and it was awarded to Morocco. During the final, Senegal's players left the pitch for around 15 minutes in protest after Morocco were awarded an injury time penalty. Now let's end with boxing, and former two-time world heavyweight

0: Champion Tyson Fury defeated Poland's Mariusz Wak by a technical knockout in Thailand today in a low-key fight staged in front of just 1,500 fans. Fury dominated for 7 rounds until Wak retired. The win moves Fury closer to a possible all-British contest against Anthony Joshua, who takes on Albanian Christian Prenga in Jeddah on Saturday. It's Joshua's first fight since a car crash in Nigeria in December that killed two of his close friends. Joshua's promoter Eddie Hearn says before they can even think about the so-called Battle of Britain against Fury, they need to take the Prenga fight seriously.
1: If we're going to go out and beat Tyson Fury and those kind of guys, you've got to be dealing with the likes of Christian Prenga. But it carries danger. This guy's going to be throwing a lot. He's going to be throwing when AJ's throwing. One exchange in heavyweight boxing can change all plans.
0: Well, before Anthony Joshua fights in Jeddah, Quiven Ajako could make history by becoming Ireland's first black world champion. He features on the undercard on Saturday night against England's Josh Kelly for the IBF Super Welterweight world title. Ajako, who was born in London to an Irish mother and Ghanaian father, told the BBC's Adi Adedoyin he can't wait to get in the ring.
2: It's been a long time coming. In terms of, I've had this dream since I was 14 years old. I've been boxing 22 years and... Once I realised at a young age that I could create history, it's something that I've strived for. Obviously, there's a few fighters before me that had the ability to achieve it, like Darren Sutherland and Tommy McCarthy. Unfortunately, they weren't able to, so it's my time now.
3: Yeah, and it's not just being a world champion. It's like doing what like Katie Taylor has done. It's like being a pioneer and breaking down barriers. How important is that for you?
2: Yeah, it's massively important for me. I think I can lead the way for the next generation and inspire them. And just for anybody to realise that no matter what background you're from, skin colour, religion, that you can achieve great things if you put your mind to it and stay dedicated.
0: Quiven Ajako there with the BBC's Adi Adedoyin. More on our BBC Sport website and, of course, on Sports World on Saturday. But for now, from Mini Shatlada and the rest of the team, goodbye.
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8: Hello, I'm James Reynolds. Welcome to BBC Conversations. In the aftermath of together, survivors of other disasters to share their experiences of dealing with the long-term impact on their lives. Our guests include Jeff from South Wales. In 1966, 116 children were killed when waste from coal mines crashed down the mountainside, engulfing his school.
9: I did go to one counsellor, and that counsellor said to me, when you review what you've been through, think of happy things like birthday parties. Well, the majority of people would have come to my birthday party were now gone.
8: We also bring together rescue workers to hear what motivates them and how they cope with confronting death and destruction. That's after the latest BBC News.
10: BBC News with Sue Montgomery. Diplomatic sources say members of the International Criminal Court have voted to remove its chief prosecutor, Karim Khan, over allegations of sexual misconduct, Anna Holligan reports.
11: Created to hold the world's most powerful to account, the ICC has found its own leader making headlines. Allegations of sexual misconduct against Mr. Khan first surfaced inside the court in May 2024. A disciplinary investigation led its oversight body to conclude that he had engaged in an improper

0: her sexual relationship with a junior staff member, a finding he strongly denies. Now the court's 125 member states have decided to end his term. His supporters say Mr. Khan has been put under additional scrutiny after he issued arrest warrants for Israeli leaders over alleged war crimes in Gaza, although the allegations predate those. Israeli officials have been quick to welcome his dismissal.
1: The top emergency official for the Madrid region says the wildfire raging near the Spanish capital is at its peak and currently beyond the capacity of firefighters to contain. 40,000 people have been evacuated or ordered to remain indoors. Nick Beek reports.
2: Day and night, Spanish firefighters have been trying to contain the blazes confronting them. The province of Avila, to the west of the capital, is the main focus. At least 40,000 people have now been told to evacuate or, where appropriate, hunker down in their homes. Officials are talking of a perfect storm with high temperatures, relentless wind and several fire fronts merging. The Spanish police say they have arrested a man suspected of triggering one vast fire by using a farm vehicle, despite a ban on heavy machinery in the tinderbox conditions.
1: Israeli settlers have been attacking several Palestinian areas in the occupied West Bank after a major confrontation left four Palestinians and two Israelis dead. The original confrontation started when settlers illicitly entered the Palestinian village of Tel. In the ensuing fight, a Palestinian man is seen wrestling a gun pointed at him by an Israeli and shooting him, starting a gunfight. Lucy Williamson is in the West Bank.
3: The conflict began with a group of Israelis walking around Tel village in a Palestinian-controlled area that Israel forbids its citizens from entering. Israel's firebrand far-right minister, Itamar Ben-Gvir, said the villages of the murderers must be treated in the same way as Gaza. For every Jew murdered, the enemy must suffer the loss of land and homes, he said. Israeli settlers have already launched attacks against several other Palestinian villages. While Palestinians are routinely killed and injured during attacks and confrontations with Israeli settlers, the killing of Israelis by Palestinians has tipped the West Bank into a dangerous moment.
1: BBC News. Defence officials in Ukraine are demanding answers to why an exhibition showcasing pioneering drone technology was being openly held right in the outskirts of Kyiv, making it an easy target for Russian ballistic missiles. At least 10 people were killed and 100 injured in the Russian attack. President Trump has warned the European Union that it will pay a very big price for imposing a $1 billion fine on Google. The EU on Thursday said the tech company breached rules designed to promote competition in digital services. Mr. Trump said Washington would initiate a probe into what he described as the blocked theft from American companies. A prominent human rights activist and a renowned journalist from Indian-administered Kashmir have been released on bail after spending several years in prison under draconian anti-terrorism legislation. Rights groups say both men were imprisoned on trumped-up terror funding charges, which the government denies. Here's Anbarasana Tirajan.
4: Khurram Pervez, whose organization has published several scathing reports on rights abuses allegedly committed by Indian security forces in the Kashmir region, was arrested in 2021 for alleged terror funding. The journalist Irfan Mehraj, who was detained 2 years later, is a close associate of Mr. Pervez. Their arrests caused global outrage and calls for the release. A UN working group on arbitrary detention earlier said Mr. Pervez's arrest was an act of reprisal for his human rights work and an attempt to silence him and Kashmiri civil society as a whole.
1: Japan's parliament has approved a plan to nominate a second capital city, which would lead the country in the case of a natural disaster in Tokyo. It lays out criteria for the city's selection, such as population and economic strength. BBC News.
5: Hello, I'm James Reynolds. This time in BBC Conversations, survivors of disasters share their experiences of coping with the lasting effects. It's been a month now since the twin earthquakes in Venezuela. As we record this programme on Friday lunchtime, it's estimated that more than 5,000 people have died. There have also been some remarkable stories of rescue. People have been pulled alive from the rubble many days after the disaster. in our conversations.

0: This week, we bring together two people who survived disasters themselves. We'll also hear from rescue workers. All talk about the long-term, lifelong impact on their lives. We'll hear in a moment from Maddie Nell. She survived Typhoon Haiyan, which hit the Philippines in 2013. It was one of the strongest typhoons in recorded history. Firstly, though, let's hear from Jeff. He was a pupil at the junior school in Aberfan in South Wales. In October 1966, when he was 8 years old, a tip made up of waste from coal mines came crashing down the hillside above his village. The disaster killed 116 children and 28 adults. That day, a school day, had begun like any other.
1: I walked to school with my friend Robert, and we went to the tuck shop at the end of the lane. After we got some sweets, we went into the school. We put our coats in the cloakroom, went into the classroom, and I was on library books. I just finished the Janet and John series of books, and I got Hergé's Adventures of Tintin off the window nearest the tip. I returned to my seat, and then the teacher started the mathematics lesson, and there was a roaring sound, and the teacher reassured the class that there was nothing to worry about. It was only thunder. The lights then started to swing in the classroom. Next thing I remember was waking up with all this material over me. I didn't realize what had happened to me. I could hear shouts and screams, and those shouts and screams got less and less as time went along, because the majority of people who died in that class either died of physical trauma as a result of the tip material and the roof caving in, or from asphyxiation. The reason that I survived, I had a pocket of air around me. I couldn't move because the desk was against my stomach. There was a dead girl on my left shoulder, and I was just wanting to get out but couldn't physically get out because of all the material above me. I then heard someone shout, "Close your eyes, we're going to smash the window." They started to dig around me, got the material off me. They broke up their desk with the hatchet, and then I was pulled out of where I was sitting and thrown from one fireman to another out into the yard. And then medics saw us out there. It was just after 11 o'clock that I was dug out of the school, and I was the last one alive to come out of the school. I had sustained injuries to my head and my stomach, but those physical injuries would heal pretty quickly. It was the psychological injuries that would be with me for the rest of my life. I suffered from nightmares. I wetted the bed. I was irritable. I lacked concentration. And it was difficult to go back to the school because I feared that the tip would come down again. One minute I was an innocent child going to school, and the next minute I was next door to death, within inches. And my life had just been totally turned upside down.
2: It wasn't until 3 in the morning on November 8th, 2013, when I woke up to the cries of help of my family, of my parents. And, you know, like the shout, the cries, the prayers that you can hear at that time, it was... I still feel that feeling up until now, because I've never seen my parents or our elders be in that panic mode. As you may know, if you're Asian, you always kind of toughen it up. You don't really show your emotion, especially like for our fathers. And that was the only time that I saw my father cry, because we didn't know what to do. All the debris was going into our evacuation center. We had windows that were glasses. We were trying to fit all of us in one corner where there was no window, but it wasn't enough. It wasn't safe for us because there wasn't that much space. I remember seeing a gymnasium in front of us. It was like a basketball court. And at first, if you see it, you know, it looks really strong. But during that time, the roof of that gymnasium was just flying away as if it was just papers. And some houses in front of us was just washed out by the water. And I saw this lady carrying a baby. I think this is the most painful part for me, is like seeing the baby and there was a wave. and the mother sort of

0: alive if we weren't able to see the baby anymore. And just seeing that firsthand, I still have the trauma in me because even though it's been more than a decade, I haven't really processed that feeling, but I could see people dying in front of us. And everyone thought that we were all dead because we were at the end of the peninsula facing the Pacific Ocean, first landfall. And it wasn't until like 3 days or 5 days when an American helicopter was giving relief aid to another town. And they saw that there are people there, and that's when we got help.
1: Marinelle, thank you so much. And Jeff, you've heard Marinelle's story, and Marinelle also saying that she's yet to process all that trauma from 2013. I wonder what you would say to her.
2: It's very important to speak about it, because the more you don't speak about it, it creates greater anxiety and stress and really makes you really ill. So my advice to anybody involved in a major trauma or incident is to speak about it. And it's far easier to speak to a stranger than it is actually speaking to a close relative. We now know that the phenomena that we went through of the irritability, the depression, the bedwetting, etc., is now known as post-traumatic stress disorder. In those days, the support that we had was very primitive in terms of counselling. I did go to one counsellor, and that counsellor said to me, when you see the girl's face, when you review what you've been through, think of happy things like birthday parties. Well, the majority of people would have come to my birthday party were now gone. So all those children are gone, so it wasn't very good advice to be passed through. And the interesting thing is, I can actually smell the coal dust when I'm looking at these programs of the disaster occurring and seeing people being dragged out of a similar situation that I was in.
1: As if those 60 years that have passed haven't happened.
2: It's so difficult, to be honest. This is the 60th anniversary of the Ambrun disaster in October of this year. And we've been doing a lot of interviews for television and for radio. And it's really constantly bringing that memory back to us. I find it far easier to speak about it now and get less emotionally involved than I used to. But I've just been down in the school reading their research on the Ambrun disaster, and it was really, really emotional for me being amongst those kids.
1: I'm so sorry, Jeff.
2: Well, the important message for everybody, I think, is that anybody who's involved in a disaster or in a terrorist attack is actually speak about it.
0: Thank you so much. I really appreciate that. Yeah, that's also the reason why I started speaking up, because I felt a huge survivor's guilt when I survived Super Typhoon Haiyan. Seeing some family and friends, you know, they didn't survive the typhoon. Yeah. I was questioning myself, like, why did I survive? What's my role in this? And that's when I really started being a climate activist, doing a lot of negotiation and lobbying with our government to give us dignified relocation housing. Operations accountable for the climate crisis. And I guess I have a question for you too, Jeff, is that we've been sharing, you know, our stories to build awareness that these things happen and it really affects real people in my life, and we have been living the effect of climate change. But it has gotten to a point that sometimes, you know, we cannot avoid it. Media would romanticize it always, that whenever they get a chance, they will ask about that experience without any warning. And sometimes I'm taken aback by that sometimes, because I do like talking about my experience, but reliving that experience over and over again, sometimes it can be hard. I don't know what's been your experience.
2: Every 10 years, we have a media circus here, really, wanting to cover the disaster and how we've recovered, etc. And what does annoy me is journalists turning up and they haven't done their basic research. So they ask you stupid questions like how many children died and how many adults, or what date it was on, you know, which is totally and utterly.

0: frustrating over the last 10 years or so speaking to journalists, and it's now covered in journalism schools, that people come here, they want an interview from you. You actually relive the circumstances of the day, and then they leave and you're left on a cliff, effectively trying to calm yourself back down to where you were prior to the visit of them. And now a lot of journalists have psychological support for people to bring them back down. The one that I done, which was a watershed for me, was the Netflix program on the Queen's involvement with Aberfan. And it was an emotional journey, very emotional journey, but they actually provided psychologists help after that. And I'm seeing more and more journalists and television companies particularly providing you with that support to bring you back down to a level instead of being left at a precipice and you finding your own way back down. So that's an important development, I think, which is appreciated by more survivors of disaster.
1: And I think we're very lucky at this time that there are a lot of support, because in 2013, there wasn't really that much support for me to process what happened. Basically, we were just surviving every other typhoon. And we were so in a survival mode that we felt like it wasn't important for us to process the loss of loved ones, because we were always thinking of what to eat, where to go, how to survive the next typhoon. It really hit me so hard that I was so young and I felt like I have so much that I want to do in life. But at that time, I was just thinking if it was even fair for me to dream, because I feel like everyone is just trying to like survive and trying to get through every typhoon, and dreaming at that time felt like selfish. So I'm really glad that there are a lot of support and that people are awakening now on how to tend to this kind of stories and to make sure that survivors are also being taken care of, and that, as you said earlier, that they are not just using us for information, but also like really using this information to tell people that it is happening and it has been affecting a lot of lives, but also we need to take care of the people that have survived.
0: That's right. And in terms of involvement in public services, like you are doing with climate change, is so important because you can push that agenda forward. Like, I've been involved in public services here in terms of regeneration and in terms of developing services for survivors. And I've recently been appointed to the National Emergencies Trust in the UK, which is a body that has got loads of experience of people who've been involved in major trauma. And a part of their remit is actually helping people get through those sad times that they are enduring. So public service is so important for survivors in raising the profile of these events, but also ensuring the government provides support services for people. What you tend to find is that when a disaster happens, government will throw money at it, and effectively, people who are involved in a major trauma then don't really know what they want in terms of support. The chain of support can take over 10, 20, 30 years, but in 30, 40 years' time, that money's not available. So it's important that we plan for the future for people who suffer a lifetime, really, of the experiences that they've endured.
2: Jeff, who survived the Aberfan disaster in Wales, and Marinel in the Philippines, a survivor of Typhoon Haiyan. Just a quick word on how we approach people who've gone through this kind of trauma. Our producers always talk to our guests before the recording about what to expect, and then when we do record, we try to keep the conversation as relaxed and as respectful as possible. Then afterwards, we follow up with our guests to check if they're okay. This is BBC Conversations with me, James Reynolds, from the BBC World Service. For our second conversation, we've brought together rescue workers. They choose to do a job which exposes them to trauma, stress, and loss. How then do they cope? My colleague Luke Jones spoke to Daniel, who works for the charity Shelterbox. He changed career after surviving a major disaster himself. And Alex is from the UK-based charity Search and Rescue.

0: assistance in disasters. He's an engineer and was involved in helping to rescue people in the immediate aftermath of the 2023 earthquakes in Syria and Turkey.
1: We deployed to Marash, one of the cities devastated by the earthquakes, taking on search and rescue operations. The first evening we were there on the Wednesday and rescued a mother and a child from a building, and also had to identify the rest of the family, which we weren't able to rescue, and then carried on search operations throughout the city and had another live rescue late on the Friday evening, so 5 days after the event. Many more unsuccessful searches throughout the city during that time.
2: Mm. And that was particularly devastating, that earthquake. I think it's about 53,000 people lost their lives in that. What was it like for you, I guess, sort of just practically, but also emotionally, having to go through all of that as well?
1: I find that quite interesting. That number is huge and almost has kind of no emotional effect on me. I remember at one point seeing in front of me there was a few tower blocks that had collapsed, that we, rough calculation, must have been 3,000 or 4,000 people had lost their lives in. But it was the much smaller moments, the sort of where you actually, it kind of hits home. I remember just a mum standing on the side of the road begging for some food for her two children, and that hit me far harder than that 50,000 number you see in the paper. Just an uncle outside of the flat that we'd searched confirmed that there were only dead bodies in there, and he stayed there on his own at sort of 2 a.m. to pray for the family that were in there. Those real like small moments kind of, yeah, they strike home. That family where we rescued the mother and the daughter, I had to go back into, well, we didn't find the son alive. That child was the same age as my son back home, so it took, yeah, sort of a few months upon returning to keep processing that.
2: Daniel, you were actually a survivor of the awful tsunami that happened Boxing Day in 2004 when you were on holiday in Sri Lanka. Tell us about that, if you would, first of all, and how that led you into the line of work you do now.
3: We'd had a great month or so surfing, and we were waking up on Boxing Day morning to some shouts and screams, and we were staying with a local family. It was really cheap to do so, and the family were really wonderful and right by really good waves. So it worked all round. And we were waking up to shouting and screaming, and you could throw a cricket ball from where we were sleeping into the sea on the best of days. But on this particular day, I opened up the curtains and saw that there was this big, huge wave coming through, and it smashed the building we were in, the compound, washed us through a ditch, across the road, and then into the jungle, 100 or so metres. And that kind of was the start of a week or so of, yeah, learning what it was to be displaced, and like the limited amount of actual support that is around. As you say, that was the trigger. That's what got me really interested in the sector and wanting to be part of a response.
2: But tell me about that decision, because there are many people who will have gone through something like that and would never want to go anywhere near anything like it ever again. What was the moment where you thought, well, actually, I would like to put myself back into those kind of situations, albeit a situation with slightly more control?
3: I felt like my psyche was torn in two. I absolutely didn't even want to leave when we had the opportunity to leave Sri Lanka. I wanted to stay and to be able to help more people. But in actual fact, I was overwhelmed and out of my depth, and I realised that me staying would have been a drain on the capacity of the responders. So going home was the right decision. But yeah, later on, just kind of working through what had happened and really understanding that one minute you're living with a community and the next minute a lot of them aren't there anymore, and that people are relying on a lot of support. Their access to recovery really depends on what capacity they have and what capacity the local government has. And so it's really varied. And we were with some really kind of low-income families, and just recognising how slow their response or their ability to spring back was. And so I just, yeah, I wanted to figure out a way of getting involved with helping that response. And it was scary. Like, my first response was actually for Super Typhoon Haiyan, November 2013. And I remember being, yeah, scared when we got into country. And it gets better slowly over time. But originally, like, there were triggers. So any needs assessment I was doing down by the shore, if the storms were coming in again, because often we're working in contexts where, you know, there's seasonal extreme weather events. And so, yeah, my heart, like, when I saw the pressure systems on the map, I would be really nervous and focusing on them, especially when leading teams and being responsible for other people. Mm. But now,

0: yeah, those kind of triggers are a lot more. I think I've got so much training and professionalism now in the way that I handle them that it's dissipated a lot. It's still there, but it's dissipated. It's manageable.
1: Yeah, I think.

0: No, my heart, am I? 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
1: Because Zion Tampere home.
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1: 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Puta mai e raiona.
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2: 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The Arts Advocates for the South, Arts Morihiku. 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It's 9 o'clock. Radio

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From what I'm hearing, this is sounding like

like an outcast when I started music. 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